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2: 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This song is called Hype. Gonna take on music from Brooklyn-based DJ, producer, West End. 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

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Our brand new champion is Darude, teaming up with Australian dance group by the name of Mash and Kutcher. This song is called Hype. Gonna take on music from Brooklyn-based DJ, producer, West End. It's called The Calling. It's featuring Olivia Sebastianelli. New Music Showdown returns Tuesday morning, 7:10 and 9:10. Plus, it's National Paper Airplane Day. Beck's gonna go toe-to-toe with my paper airplanes Tuesday morning on CD9.

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Our brand new champion is Darude, teaming up with Australian dance group by the name of Mashed and Kutcher. This song is called Hype. Gonna take on music from Brooklyn-based DJ, producer, West End. It's called The Calling. It's featuring Olivia Sebastianelli. New Music Showdown returns Tuesday morning, 7:10 and 9:10. Plus, it's National Paper Airplane Day. Beck's gonna go toe-to-toe with my paper airplanes Tuesday morning on C89.5.

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Our brand new champion is Darude, teaming up with Australian dance group by the name of Mash and Kutcher. This song is called Hype. Gonna take on music from Brooklyn-based DJ, producer, West End. It's called The Calling. It's featuring Olivia Sebastianelli. 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Plus, it's National Paper Airplane Day. 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

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I'm your host, Derek Deep, and we play underground dance music until midnight every Saturday night from 9 p.m. to midnight. So you know where to find us, right here on the radio. And on Sundays, we have a cool show done by Mel McCoy. You can tune into him from 2 to 6 p.m. every Sunday for a show called Sunday Fun Day. And it's pretty cool, whether you need like a weekend reset with exclusive giveaways or just looking for words of affirmation with a great beat. 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Derek Deep on the Vortex.

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I'm your host, Derek Deep, and every Saturday night from 9 p.m. to midnight, we play underground dance tunes. And I just want to say thank you so much for tuning in. 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You can find us on our website at c895.org. And if you want to hear any of these shows again on Vortex, you can scroll over to On Demand and click the Vortex right there. You can find us for the last 2 to 3 weeks. And while you're there, feel free to hit that big pink donate button at the top, because like I said, thanks to listeners like you, we get to keep this going every single day, commercial free. And I just want to say thank you so much for tuning in. Let's jump right back into the music. 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

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I'm your host, Derek Deep, and every Saturday night from 9 p.m. to midnight, we play underground dance music. 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He does Save the Wave at 7 a.m. every Saturday. It's a deep dive into new wave classics mixed by DJ Trent Vaughn. So be sure to check that out. That's pretty cool. So let's jump right back into the music. Derek Deep on The Vortex, C89.5 FM.

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I'm your host, Derek Deep, and every Saturday night from 9 p.m. to midnight, we play underground dance music. 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So let's jump right back into the music right here on The Vortex.

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I'm your host, Derek Deep, and every Saturday night from 9 p.m. to midnight, we play underground dance tunes. And I just want to say thank you so much for tuning in. Thanks to listeners like you, we get to keep this going. You can find us on our website at c895.org. And if you want to hear any of these shows again on the Vortex, you can scroll over to On Demand and click the Vortex right there. You can find us for the last 2 to 3 weeks. And while you're there, feel free to hit that big pink donate button at the top, because like I said, thanks to listeners like you, we get to keep this going every single day, commercial free. And I just want to say thank you so much for tuning in. Let's jump right back into the music. Derek Deep in the mix on the Vortex, C89.5 FM.

duties was to be healers. Healers and teachers. And they observed that the problem with disease, of course, is that it ended up being fatal and terminal. So they set about to cure and to heal death itself. How do we escape from the grip of death? First, let me tell you how the luminous body is released from the physical body at the moment of death, and then we'll be able to follow the journey into the invisible world of formlessness.

electromagnetic field that is caused by electricity or electrons traveling along the long nerves of the body. And when this activity ceases, the field drops to zero and the luminous body is set free. The second glue that holds the luminous body to the physical are the chakras. And we can think of the chakras as the screw points where the luminous energy field is actually screwed into the physical body.

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I'm your host, Derek Deep, and we go until midnight. 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And I just want to let you know about a cool show every morning by Drew Bailey. He actually started The Vortex a long time ago. However, Drew Bailey now does a show every morning during the week right here on C895. It's called The Morning Show. He starts at 6, and he has a crew of student co-hosts. They bring you impossible trivia, so that's pretty fun. Get to do some interactive stuff. And the New Music Showdown at 7 a.m. And you get to vote for the cool new music that you hear. And he keeps you updated with traffic, news, and great tunes to keep your morning moving. So tune in right here on C895 every morning from 6 to 9 a.m. with Drew Bailey. So let's jump right back into the music. Derek Deep on The Vortex, C89.5 FM.

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3: 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Brazilian playwright Vanessa Severo discovered her own life in the paintings of Frida Kahlo. The result is a one-woman play built from that recognition. 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
5: 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And if you like what you're hearing tonight, check out Deep Light Recordings on YouTube or Uniting Souls Music. They are a local label and they host some pretty cool events like Digging Deep at the Monkey Loft, which is every last Saturday. And let's jump right back into the music. 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

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I'm your host, Derek Deep, and every Saturday night from 9 p.m. to midnight, we play underground dance music. That's right, you can find us right here on the radio. And I just want to let you know, also, every Sunday morning, you can continue the music at 6 a.m. with Seth. He hosts Cafe Chill, and he does some pretty cool stuff, so be sure to check him out. You can grab your latte, make your coffee, and turn on some cool tunes. How cool is that? Music and coffee, two of the best things. So, let's jump right back into the music, right here on The Vortex, C89.5 FM.

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I'm your host, Derek Deep, and every Saturday night from 9 p.m. to midnight, we play underground dance music right here on the radio. 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You can check out our shows for the last 2 to 3 weeks. Just tune in right there at the click of a button, underground dance music. Boom. So while you're there, be sure to check out the pink donate button at the top, because thanks to listeners like you, we get to keep this going commercial free every single day. So let's jump right back into the music. Derek Deep in the mix on The Vortex, C89.5 FM.

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I'm your host, Derek Deep, and we are in the mix until midnight. And if you like what you're hearing tonight, you can check out Uniting Souls Music. They are a local label, and they have a monthly, that's Monkey Locked, every last Saturday. Be sure to check that out. Also, you can check out a local crew called Elevated Frequencies. They are a production crew, and they do some pretty cool events. Be sure to check them out. So let's jump right into the music. Derek Deep in the mix on The Vortex.

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5: 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Gonna take on music from Brooklyn-based DJ, producer, West End. 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

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Gonna take on music from Brooklyn-based DJ, producer, West End. 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

0: 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Yeah, we turning it up.
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This song is called Hype. Gonna take on music from Brooklyn-based DJ, producer, West End. 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

Well, all right. How y'all feeling tonight? Y'all feeling good? Well, you know I'm feeling mighty good tonight. But you see, baby, it's a little hot in here. In more ways than one. So I've got a little proposal to make to each and every one of you here tonight.

Now I know there's quite a few of you who don't quite get it yet, but I want to see each and every one of you

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Our brand new champion is Darude, teaming up with Australian dance group by the name of Mash and Kutcher. This song is called Hype. Gonna take on music from Brooklyn-based DJ, producer, West End. It's called The Calling. It's featuring Olivia Sebastianelli. 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Plus, it's National Paper Airplane Day. Beck's gonna go toe-to-toe with my paper airplanes Tuesday morning on C89.5.

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4: This is Green Street, the Environmental Health Show, greenstreetnews.org. Patty and Doug Wood, welcome back. What's happening to our kids and our families in this digital age? How is digital technology, and particularly the addictive nature of technology, not to mention the efforts of big companies to make their product addictive, impacting our kids, our families, our communities, and our society at large? This is not an idle question. The impact of digital technology on our society is going to have repercussions for generations. So it's important that we are clear-eyed and sober about what is happening to us right now. Today on Green Street, Patty and I are going to put aside our usual focus on toxins in the air and the water and the food supply that can impact our health. And we're going to talk about the impact of our digitally addicted society with psychologist Dr. Betsy Stone. It's a fascinating discussion, and we hope gives all of us some ideas of how we can move our society forward in a more positive way. So stay tuned for that. But first, some of the headlines of the week. Patty, what have you got for us?
5: Okay, well, this is something from The Guardian, one of our favorite sources.
4: Yeah.
5: Their article is about the Trump administration, which is planning to loosen a federal rule that requires grocery stores and air conditioning companies to reduce greenhouse gases used in cooling equipment in what officials say is a push to lower the cost of groceries.
4: I thought we had a law about refrigerant chemicals.
5: Yes, we do,
4: right?
5: A really
4: Didn't we
5: good...
4: solve this problem with the... What is the Montreal
5: nope,
4: protocol?
5: No, we're going to use this. We're going to keep cutting back on all of these regulations that are protecting the planet and ourselves to say that we're going to lower the cost of groceries by doing that.
4: Whatever it takes, I guess. Huh?
5: That's right.
4: Yeah.
5: So Lee Zeldin, head of the EPA, said that the Biden-era rule imposes costly restrictions that limit the type of refrigerants U.S. businesses and families can use.
4: For good reason.
5: Zeldin says the new rule will, quote, allow businesses to choose the refrigeration systems that work best for them, saving them billions of dollars. This will be felt directly by American families and lower grocery prices.
4: So they can use any polluting refrigerant they want now.
5: That's correct, because it's going to lower grocery prices. With voter concerns over the cost of living growing before pivotal elections in November, Republicans are scrambling to address affordability issues. It is not clear how much or how quickly the loosening of the refrigerant rule might ease grocery prices.
4: Yeah, I was going to say, how big a deal is this?
5: That's right.
4: You know,
5: the administration's action on refrigerants represents a reversal after Trump signed a law in his first term that aimed to reduce harmful planet-warming pollutants emitted by refrigerators and air conditioners. The 2020 law reflected a broad bipartisan consensus on the need to quickly phase out domestic use of hydrofluorocarbons, or HFCs, that are thousands of times more potent than carbon dioxide and are considered a major driver of global warming. But this is my favorite quote from Lee Zeldin.
4: Okay.
5: The plan to ease restrictions is part of a series of sweeping environmental changes that Zeldin said, quote, put a dagger through the heart of climate change religion, end quote.
4: Climate change religion.
5: That's a climate change
4: that's
5: religion.
4: That's the way they
5: well,
4: think
5: it's a,
4: about it.
5: Well, it's a hoax, according to Trump.
4: I forgot.
5: You forgot.
4: Yeah.
5: Climate change is a hoax.
4: Mm. All right, what else you got?
5: Well, here's an op-ed by Josh Berman of the Sierra Club and Eric Walker of WEACT, two organizations fighting to keep New York's groundbreaking climate law in place.
4: Yeah, good for them.
5: Yeah.
4: All right, cool.
5: New York Governor Kathy Hochul says she is trying to tailor New York climate law to reality, but the changes she continues to seek go far beyond pragmatic tinkering. The governor's proposal is a wholesale evisceration of the Climate Leadership and Community Protection Act, What's more, it doesn't address the real problems New Yorkers are facing, the equivalent of treating a broken pinky by amputating the entire arm.
0: Oh, man.
5: The Climate Action Council's 2022 scoping plan included hundreds of important recommended regulatory actions that the state was directed to take by January 1, 2024.
0: Yeah, there were all these things they were going to do. I mean, they're going to do this and this and this and this and this.
5: And they would help achieve the law's mandates. Our groups, meaning Sierra Club and WEACT, watched as the scoping plan's numerous recommendations were whittled down to just one program, Cap and Invest, and the January 1st deadline slipped past. We then watched as the governor abandoned even this one program. With virtually nothing left to accelerate climate progress in New York, we reluctantly took the state to court as a last resort. Unsurprisingly, given the governor's abdication of her responsibility to faithfully implement the law, we won.
0: I was going to say, they won this
5: lawsuit. They did win this.
0: You know, this idea that we can't meet our climate goals because it's too expensive.
5: This is crazy.
0: This is an existential issue, folks.
5: Yeah.
0: You know, the idea
5: And the alternatives that she's proposing are far more expensive.
0: I don't understand this. It all has to do with economics. Not understanding what the future cost is going to be if you don't take action now.
5: That's right. The governor could have responded to our multiple attempts to discuss a settlement of the case, but instead she appealed the court ruling and began building a public case for gutting the law, built on unrealistic cost projections intended to spark fear. The irony of her position is this. With fossil fuel prices skyrocketing and New Yorkers struggling to pay their utility bills and fill up their cars, implementing a program that raises revenue to help New Yorkers reduce their dependence on gas and oil would promote affordability, not hinder it.
0: Yeah.
5: The people who lose if the governor succeeds are the South Bronx children with asthma living next to highways, the Buffalo residents who watched energy bills spike during last winter's cold snaps and today's foreign wars, and the Long Island homeowners stuck on expensive delivered fuels like propane.
0: Yeah, it's actually going to be everybody across the country because the law was a model law.
5: That's right.
0: It really was kind of set the stage for other states to really adopt, you know.
5: Similar law.
0: Yeah.
5: It was a blueprint.
0: Yeah.
5: Yeah. Our groups went to court because helping move New York off fossil fuels is critical for our wallets, our health, and our future. The governor still has a chance to make a better reality for New Yorkers. Advance the CLCPA. Don't dismantle it. And that's their take on this, and it's really good.
0: Yeah. All right. We'll be right back.
5: What does it mean to be human? What really separates us from thinking machines? As thinking machines become more sophisticated, and as we begin to rely on them for more and more of our daily activities, the skills that have made us who we are beginning to disappear. The ability to talk with each other, learn from each other, think critically about important issues, and develop fully as humans are being slowly, incrementally, and almost imperceptibly lost.
0: Dr. Betsy Stone is a psychologist, author, and public speaker whose passion for wellness in the lives of families has brought her invitations to speak throughout North America and Europe. We're excited to welcome Dr. Stone to Green Street to talk about what's happening to our children and our families and what the future holds for all of us if we continue down the current path. Here's our conversation with Dr. Betsy Stone.
6: There are a number of things that we see both in data and anecdotally that are actually very important. There are generational differences. Now, I'm not talking necessarily about technological differences, but generational differences in the ways people behave. For example, most boomers were raised and raised their children with dinner time.
0: Sure.
6: A shared dinner time is something which has really gone out the window. We see much less of it. That's not to say we don't see any of it. And for lots of families, there are particular meals, whether it's dinner or a Sunday lunch, that are sacrosanct and that people still spend time at. But the kind of routine sitting together at meals is something that has shifted. And I think that even in the moments where we sit together at meals, oftentimes we have machines with us. when I first started working as a therapist, I'm a retired psychologist, one of the things we talked about was televisions that were on at dinner. Well, televisions on at dinner are so much less intrusive than phones on at dinner.
4: Well, everybody's watching the same thing for one thing.
6: Yes, absolutely.
4: You know,
6: and there are commercials where you could actually talk about things.
4: Sure.
7: Or say, pass the peas, please.
6: Absolutely. Absolutely. There's all sorts of rituals around food, which have historically been connection rituals. And that has really diminished. So we see fewer connection rituals around predictable behaviors that people engage in on a daily basis. Food is one of them. Another one is time in the car. That it used to be you would get in the car and maybe you would put music on, but people didn't have things to do. And so there's been this shift from cars being almost enforced community time, connection time, to cars being more times that we are more isolated. There are ways in which we believe that social media and connections over the internet are real. Sometimes they are real connections, surely for us during COVID. They were the only connections most of us had during lockdown.
4: Yeah.
6: And they were invaluable. However, what we don't see is kind of routine skill building that happens around particularly meals and cars. And what's the skill building that happens there? I have to learn how to listen to you. I have to learn how to ask you questions, whether it is please pass the peas or what happened at school today. I have to learn listening skills. And I have to begin to think about myself as part of a community as opposed to an individual. One of the things that happens at mealtimes, for example, is that we think about how much food there is and who needs what.
4: Mm-hmm.
6: And if I eat at 6 o'clock and you eat at 6:15 and Patty, you eat at 6:30, what we're not having is this exchange that has to do with knowing each other better, learning how to share, all sorts of things. And one of the things that we see as a result of that, I think, directly and indirectly, is that kids get to college, for example, and they don't know how to meet people. Because they don't have how to sit with strangers skills.
4: Uh-huh.
6: So that's a way in which we see technology impacting us directly. I always want to think also about what soft skills people lost during the pandemic, that they didn't develop during the pandemic or that they actually regressed with during the pandemic. And I'll give you an example of this. If you were in lockdown in sixth grade, which in most of this country is a time where you move into middle school,
4: mm-hmm.
6: What didn't you learn how to do? You didn't learn how, these are things sixth grade teachers teach and eighth grade teachers don't know how to teach. You didn't learn how to walk in the hall. That's actually an incredibly important skill. How do I walk down a hallway and navigate through other people? How do I walk with my friends? How do I avoid the people I don't like? How do I make sure that I have time to get to my locker if I need to get to my locker? These are self-regulation skills.
4: Mm-hmm.
6: How do I walk into a lunchroom? In fifth grade, you sit with the kids in your class. In sixth grade, you sit with the kids you choose.
4: Yeah.
6: How do I walk into a lunchroom and know where to sit? Again, these are developmental soft skills that if we don't teach them, kids don't have them. How do I navigate the fact that I went from having one or two teachers to having five or six teachers, some of whom I like, some of whom over-assign homework, most of whom don't talk to each other about what different kids need? And so how do I develop these skills when I don't have the social or educational supports to do them?
4: So this is all falling on parents then to make up the deficit, right? I mean, parents need to help their kids navigate. And is that happening or do you see that not happening?
6: I don't see that happening. I wouldn't blame parents.
4: Mm-hmm.
6: I don't think that parents have this skill set either, particularly around soft skills. We don't tend to focus on them. Like we pay attention to you're behind in algebra.
4: Right.
6: But we are much less likely to pay attention to your behind in friend unless we're panicking. I don't think it falls only on parents, Doug. I actually think it's a social problem. I wouldn't want to say that parents are responsible for all of this. I think that we need to develop skills of failure. Learning how to fail is an incredibly important skill. Learning how to be unhappy and manage myself is an incredibly important skill. And lots of our parents are just saying to their children, all I want is for you to be happy.
7: Right.
6: Which I would argue, Patty, is a lie.
7: Yeah. Oh, yeah. Yeah, but that's what they say.
6: Yes.
7: That's what they say, and they feel really good about it. The only thing that I want is for you to be happy.
6: Right. It's right. Clearly not true.
7: Right.
6: Because if all I wanted was for you to be happy, you would not have to go to school on days you don't want to, and you could eat red licorice for breakfast, and you would never have to put your clothes away, and.
7: Right.
6: And you wouldn't have to listen to me.
7: Right.
6: But it sets up, I think, a sense that if a child is unhappy, they are not only unhappy, but they are unhappy and have failed their parents.
4: Mm-hmm.
6: I would not say that all I wanted it was for my children to be happy. I wanted my children to be moral people. I wanted them to be responsible people. I wanted them to be people I would like when they grew up. I wanted them to make safe choices some of the time. Safe enough choices is really what I mean.
7: Right.
6: And I wanted them to know that when they messed up, that A, I would be there, and B, they could manage.
7: Mm-hmm. Right. I used to always to say to my kids, maybe this is wrong, but I used to say the most important thing in the world is for you to be a good person.
6: Yep.
7: And let's work on those things. I mean, I didn't say let's work on those things, A, B, C, D, E, F, G, but just being a good person, being a moral person, being an ethical person, being, you know, those things, being part of society, a giving part of society.
6: So, Patty, I would argue that to be a moral person, you have to be capable of moral struggle, which means you have to be able to ask questions that don't have good answers.
7: Yeah.
4: Like what?
6: Every one of the examples that we use to see if somebody's a conscientious objector. Conscientious objection is a moral stand, and they ask you to pick between impossible situations.
4: Yeah.
7: Exactly.
6: How do we teach children how to think deeply? Well, that's one of the things that lots of families used to do at dinner.
7: Right. Can I get to the beat of, you know, what we're trying to get to here? And that is, it just all seemed like, you know, it was kids at the dinner table who were all looking at it, but it's actually parents who are as addicted to their wireless devices as their children are.
6: Absolutely.
7: I mean, the parents pick up their kids at the bus stop. The kids, you know, are, you know, hauling home their art project and their violin and whatever. And the mother is just like on her phone the whole
6: right.
7: time. She has never even asked, how was your day today? How was your project, you know, received? Or, you know, how was orchestra practice? Or, you know, da-da-da-da-da.
6: Right.
7: Nothing
6: so
7: goes on.
6: So what is that kid learning about social skills?
7: Nothing.
4: Yeah.
6: No, that's not true. We never don't learn.
4: No.
7: Okay, learning something. But what are you learning?
6: You're learning that this is more interesting than you are.
4: Yeah, yeah. We're talking to a professor at Harvard about this, and she was telling us she'd done some research, and she was told by, I guess the parent told her that the child threw the phone in the toilet. The child was so upset that the mom wasn't paying attention that they literally took the phone and threw it in the toilet. That was that was how they solved the problem.
6: Right. That's pretty clear.
4: Yeah.
6: Right. In terms of the kind of way we develop, one of my kids is a high school teacher. And she says to kids who are using ChatGPT or other forms of AI to write papers. And that's happening with, you know, all
4: sure.
6: over the place.
4: Of course.
6: She says to the kids that she catches, because it's pretty easy to catch them, that when they get in the workforce, they're not going to be competing with ChatGPT. They're going to be competing with other people who have original thoughts. And if they don't develop the skills to have original thoughts, if all they're learning how to do is to manage AI, AI will self-manage. So her position, and I think she's right, is if you don't learn how to think, then you don't know how to think. And the thing that makes human beings unique is our ability to put disparate things together. You know, for Benjamin Franklin to put a key on a kite mm-hmm. is a wacky thing. I don't think ChatGPT would have come up with that. Learning how to think is not natural for human beings. Thinking about I'm hungry is natural. But thinking really meaningful, deep thoughts is something we have to learn how to do, and it gets reinforced. Having said that, I'm going to say that there is really lovely data that says that toddlers and teenagers in particular ask tons of deep spiritual questions. Toddlers and adolescents. And that we tend to answer those questions very flippantly. I don't know of an adolescent who doesn't ask at some level, why do people do bad things?
4: Mm-hmm.
6: That's an incredibly important question that when we have a flippant response to, closes down an avenue of interest. The other two times in our lives that we see people being really struggling with spiritual and moral questions is in response to illness or tragedy and as we approach death. So human beings are capable and inclined to ask big questions. And our experience of it is often that we get shut down.
8: Mm-hmm.
6: Those big questions are a gift that kids give to adults.
4: Yeah.
6: So my son, who is now in his mid-30s, when he was 2, 2.5, said, we're in the car. I peel a clementine. I hand it back to him. He says, Mama, where did clementines come from? I said, trees. And he said, no, that's not what I meant. And I said, the grocery store? And he said, no, they don't have seeds. Where did they come from? That's a magical opportunity. But if I'm on my phone, or if he's on his phone, not when he's 2, and has that thought and says to himself, I'm going to look that up. The social impact of it is gone. The thinking impact of it is gone. We have to come up with opportunities for families to explore thoughts together.
7: And how do we do that in the digital age? Which is here to stay, by the way. It's absolutely here to stay. And
6: absolutely.
7: It's only going to get, I hate to say it's only going to get worse, but.
6: Look, it has had great advantages for us. I would not have wanted to go through COVID without this ability.
4: Yeah.
7: Right.
6: We have to understand that parenting is really important and really boring. And so we have to figure out ways to support parents. You know, one of the interesting things I think about parenting toddlers is that we have naturally occurring communities that exist, whether it's the preschool parents or the neighborhood parents. There are communities that just spring up of parents. Once you get to elementary school, that starts to diminish, and then it goes plummets in middle and high school. There aren't communities of parents who support parents in healthy ways. We have to build communities of parents with intentional and structure. So there's a story I read about a small town in maybe Vermont, someplace in New England. I have Vermont in my head, where maybe fifth or sixth grader was asking her mom for a phone. And the mom really didn't want to give it to her. And so what the mom did was she contacted all of this kid's friends, parents, and said, let's all get landlines.
4: Hmm.
6: Well, what does a landline give you? It gives you a way to talk to people, not to play games with people, not to play games with yourself, but to actually have real conversations. And there's a landline, and when the phone rings, Johnny, and you pick up the phone, Johnny says, hi, Ms. Wood, this is Johnny. Can I please speak with Kevin? And they're learning all sorts of skills there.
4: Yeah.
6: And Ms. Wood is going to say, Johnny, it is so nice to hear from you. How's your mom? These are all skill development. I think we have to be thinking about things we expect them to be able to do, and then we have to

0: If we think it matters, then we should be figuring out ways to make it happen.
1: Let me ask you this. A couple of years ago, we put together an international declaration on the rights of children in the digital age. This was together with a Harvard lawyer friend of mine out in California. And one of the things that we said was children have a right to be free from the pernicious effect of digital technology, basically, is what we were saying. It's not fair that we burden our kids with this unbelievably addictive technology to which they are not ready in any way to manage the addictiveness of this. And of course,
0: neither are we.
1: I was going to say parents aren't helping. So is that
2: except
1: just
2: that I don't have a phone?
1: Are we just whistling in the wind, or could we get there somehow? And if so, how?
0: It is very hard to say what we shouldn't have. I think it's as important to say what we should have. Children should have lengthy periods of recess. Children should have the opportunity for neighborhood play. My guess is that both of you grew up with neighborhood play, and most likely your children did not.
2: Our children did.
1: Our children did. We made sure. Yeah.
0: Okay, there is very little neighborhood play because kids are so scheduled. First of all, you have to not schedule your kid, and then you have to be in a place where other people aren't scheduling their kids. I think that one of the things that happens in neighborhood play is both I play with people I don't like and I play with people who are very different ages than I am.
1: Mm-hmm.
0: Mm-hmm. So if you're 7 and there's a 4-year-old playing outside and it's not your brother or sister, you have to pay attention to that 4-year-old. And if you're 11 and there's a 7-year-old playing out with you outside, you have to teach that 7-year-old not just how to hit a ball off a tee, but how to hit a ball if I toss it to you.
1: Mm-hmm.
0: These are really different skills that lots of our kids are either not getting or they're getting from coaches.
2: From organized, you know, athletics.
1: Sports, yeah.
0: Right. From adults.
2: Only from adults, right.
0: Right. What happens when I have neighborhood play is that I have to learn how to play with the kid who's a jerk because she's in my neighborhood.
2: Right.
0: Which means I have to build up a lot of tolerance. I have to build up a lot of social skills so that I can manage her. There's a lot of management in dealing with people who are jerks.
1: Mm.
2: So what do you think is going to be the result of this as these children who have grown up in this digital age with a phone in their pocket from the time they're in 4th or 5th grade? What's going to happen when they are young adults and then become responsible parents and so on? What do you see happening?
0: So I think that we're already seeing some of the impacts. I think a lot of kids don't want to grow up. We have seen an increase in the number of kids who go away to college, come home for Thanksgiving and say, I'm not going back.
1: Mm-hmm. Yeah.
0: Because they're really not ready to leave home. I think part of our job as parents is to liberate our children from us.
1: Sure.
0: And we're seeing kids who don't want to be freed from their parents. Later marriages, later children, fewer children. So is it that they don't feel that they're equipped? I think we have a generation of young adults who are relatively insecure and not as confident as previous generations have been.
1: Understandably, because they're not equipped. They don't have the tools. They didn't develop those skills. Going back to what you first talked about, they didn't develop those skills as they went along. Now
0: right.
1: All of a sudden they're 20 and they don't have those skills. And there's, you know, they're going to a job interview or they're meeting with colleagues for the first time. They don't know what to do. So you walk into a conference room now and everybody is on their phones because that's what they're familiar with. That's comfort
0: right.
1: to them. And they don't know how to talk to the person that's next to them. It just
0: Absolutely.
1: Betsy, when you wake up in the morning, are you optimistic about the future? It's a question I pose to most of our guests. I'm curious to know what you think.
0: I'm really afraid of the sense I have in the whole world that I'm the only one that matters. And that if you're in my way, I should just get rid of you. I'm really afraid of the devaluing of the human spirit in lieu of money. And I believe that human beings can persist and that if we are willing to do the work of persistence, our job in the

0: world is to improve the world. And so I want to think that I live my life with the understanding that I have a moral obligation to leave things better than I found them.
1: Dr. Betsy Stone, psychologist, author, and public speaker, talking about how digital technology is changing us as humans and what we can do about it. 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That's going to do it for our show today. 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
5: You're listening to Making Contact. I'm Lucy Kang. We wanted to share a story at the intersection of therapy, healing, and social justice. It also touches on a big question that I know I have, which is how to live within this political moment from a therapeutic perspective. And if you're wondering the same thing, well, hopefully this next piece will resonate with you too. It comes to us from the podcast Rework from the UCLA Labor Center, and it features the story of therapist Claudia Morales. I'll let her start us off.
6: More people are taking a radical approach to therapy. It's definitely not just me, but I'm just so excited to be part of this reclaiming of our healing. It is kind of like pulling back the curtain of how we've all been conditioned and really finding the real medicine that is like community, that is connecting to earth, connecting to ancestral wisdom, like honoring the elements, protecting others.
7: I'm Seba Wahid.
8: And I'm Veena Hampapour.
9: I was so excited to hear that Claudia was bringing together social justice, mental health, healing. It's so needed. The past years have just been so difficult with Trump and the pandemic and war, and there hasn't been time to process. There isn't time to grieve as a society. I think maybe in general, American culture looks away from that, but then also everyone is so busy and has so much to do, and we've just had to just keep pushing forward.
7: Sometimes we're just running and working. We don't get to actually take care of ourselves that then allows us to turn around and take care of those around us.
9: When I heard about what Claudia does, it made me start asking myself, how can we do social justice-oriented work? How can we exist in this world right now and be okay? We need to normalize talking about these things.
7: When I think about what we're fighting for, is I guess we are fighting for better workplaces, but we're also fighting for time. You know, having time with our communities, having time for ourselves, and you can run, but that's not going to help us do what we need to do. We have to figure out how we can sustain ourselves over the long term.
9: In this episode, we speak with Claudia Morales, a therapist and mother of two who practices in the LA area. Claudia was born in the late 70s and grew up in Northern California.
6: My mother's Colombian and my dad is from Canada. for the longest time, she told us that he was one of her students and they just hit it off. And then I found out later on that they actually met in a wanted ads in a newspaper, which is hilarious. You know, it's like meeting online today and it's very normal and there's no reason to hide it.
7: When Claudia was growing up, she started to notice that people treated her mother differently from her father.
6: A lot of times it was the white people, the white families, you know, just kind of making a joke about selling drugs. Like, no one ever questioned my dad, even though he was also an immigrant, but he's white.
9: Claudia has fond memories of visiting Colombia during the summertime.
6: Colombians are great at storytelling. There's even people who stand on corners telling and sharing stories. So definitely the sense of magical realism is very, very real there. They told us about this witch and a duende, which is sort of like a troll that lived on the land. But all of us cousins got so mortified that we all ended up getting injured that same night in different ways. And of course, my older cousins were confirming that it was the witch and the duende. Like, so my cousins treated me like I was always welcome there, but they did not hesitate to also tease us for being, you know, gringos. And in the United States, sometimes people would ask us where we're from, which is interesting to always be asked where you're from, no matter where you are.
7: Claudia had a complicated relationship with her mom.
6: I picked up on art from my mother. She was a professional artist. I do feel like it's such a strong foundation in how I see the world. She sculpted pre-Columbian sculptures. So for me, I also feel like I was raised by my ancestors, literally, because they were kind of always in our homes, in the yard. I always felt their presence, even though she would tell us to go to church and tell us all these Catholic beliefs. But I always felt like there was like a plan B for me through that. She's someone I admire very deeply because of her own rebellion of leaving Colombia, of leaving what was expected of her. But she also had a sternness and a rigidness. She would hit us, although it was considered very normal. So in the 70s and 80s and before, they were not respecting the humanity of the children or wanting them to be their own person, which in my understanding of more indigenous practices is not the way. Like in indigenous practices, everyone has a place. Everyone can express their queerness or their gender expression. But my mom, you know, she espoused a lot of like homophobia, some white supremacy tendencies as well, just by even putting my dad on a pedestal, putting whiteness on a pedestal. But again, like, I feel like the culture always, like, helped me understand other ways. So on the records she would play, the cumbias, they would always talk about the beauty of Black culture, Black people. And so hearing the love of Blackness, the love of the African traditions, and even the African beats in the music nonstop was like a contrast. And it helped me understand, like, no, actually, this feels more right, you know?
9: Claudia attended Catholic school while growing up, and she went to church every week with her parents and her brother. But she realized at a pretty young age that this wouldn't be the place where she found community.
6: I had a lot of big questions as a young person, even at 11. So I brought some of those questions to the confessional. His response was so gruff. A lot of the message from the pulpit was, we're sinning if we're not praying hard enough. And I just couldn't fathom a God being so petty that we'd be punished for how we're praying. Like, as a preschooler, my mouth was washed out with soap because I didn't close my eyes during prayer. So I think I always kind of carried this like doubt about the adults. Like, what are y'all doing? What the heck? You know, but especially when I learned about the abuses, it just tore away my sense of faith altogether. Even though now I kind of reclaim some of the cultural aspects like candles and the rosary in that it connects me in some ways to my ancestors, now I really lean into the areas where I was taught to distrust. So my body, I was taught to distrust my thoughts. And so now as an adult, I really try to trust my body, trust my thoughts and use them to benefit my life, like use them creatively, use them to lean into trust and compassion.
7: The church deeply impacted her father in his childhood.
6: He's come to a place of deep vulnerability where he's telling me about his childhood and how he was orphaned and how he was treated by the nuns, which was very abusive. But most of my childhood, he was as if he wasn't present. Like he was there, but emotionally checked out. And I would even go to the lengths of like dancing in front of the television to like try to get his attention. Like, hey, I'm here. But one thing he did do with us that always gave us ease and happiness, it wasn't through dialogue, but he would take us on hikes. So we'd go to Mission Peak. If you're familiar with Fremont, there's Niles Canyon. They have their own ghost stories in Niles Canyon, which was a lot of fun as a teenager to explore.
9: Getting out into nature gave Claudia a sense of connection and solace.
6: I went through a lot of grief in my teen years. So a lot of people close to me died very tragically. It made me think, like, what is the point? You know, I became very nihilist. So I started to really tune out of, like, school. And I would just leave and go to nature as much as possible.
7: When Claudia would visit Colombia when she was growing up, she loved seeing people express themselves through dance. In her teen years, dancing also became a way for her to process her feelings.
6: I would also escape to raves. It was like the underground scene in the 90s. So there was a lot of like warehouses. We'd go to like a donut shop to get a ticket, dancing all night, listening to the lyrics in the music that were about freedom and justice and unity and love was very useful. And just kind of breaking away what I grew up with. And even though I didn't know what I would replace it with yet, I think things just had to get shaken up in a way that I could assert some autonomy in my life. So high school was sort of a dud. I didn't graduate on time with my class, and out of rebellion, even when I got my diploma, I wore this like sparkly raver dress and jelly heels.
7: I love this image of her wearing a sparkly raver dress and jelly heels to her graduation. He's my hero.
9: Post-jelly heels, Claudia and her brother ended up in Colombia.
6: My mom didn't know what to do with me or my brother. We were just so lost in our lives. So she just sent us to Colombia, which I think was a great instinct. I actually hitchhiked all over Colombia with my cousin and my brother, and we got to learn even more stories about all kinds of people. A lot of those people that I met didn't have access to education, and I realized that I was sitting on some privilege. One of the people I met that was most transformational for me was this woman named Lati Sarai. And she was studying biochemistry, I believe. And she said, you know, we have our wisdoms. Like, we don't need this degree to live by how we live, but we need this degree to protect our people, to protect our way of life. That was a pivotal point for me to start to embrace education. And when I came back, I went to Ohlone College, which is in Fremont. It was a struggle, you know, but I did find a lot of support. One of our counselors would rap about her story. So she would rap about ancestry and about female empowerment. And this was like mid-90s, you know, so they were very advanced. It was the first time I had seen women be their true selves in a setting that wasn't a performance, you know, in the way that I sometimes had to see my mom kind of mask up around like white people or people she was trying to impress. I didn't see that in them. I just saw their authentic ways of being.
7: After that, she transfers to UC Berkeley.
6: My favorite class was June Jordan's Poetry for the People. She used poetry teaching to activate the students towards change and towards organizing and towards self-expression, authenticity, and holding space, and all of this that we don't normally associate with poetry, which led me to really feel that regardless of what avenue I took, there's a way to make it authentic.
7: I took June Jordan's class too.
6: What? What?
7: Yeah.
6: So you know, right?
7: It was amazing.
9: Claudia tried a bunch of different jobs after graduation.
6: When the market crashed, I decided to try my hand at flying. I went to the interview with a little like scarf in my hair, you know, kind of dressed already like a flight attendant. But once I started, you only get paid when the airplane is moving. So I felt like that was not worth it. Plus the way people treat you in an airplane is so rude. And I felt like I can't really be bothered with people's petty problems. If I'm going to hear problems, I want to hear like problems that matter. So that's what made me curious about organizing and therapy eventually.
4: I'm just jumping in to remind you that you're listening to Making Contact. 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There you can access today's show and all of our prior episodes. And now, back to the show.

0: Claudia really wanted to be an organizer, but it took multiple attempts before she finally got a job.
1: I was trying to keep up with that director who was working 80, 90 hours a week. It was the culture, and it was really hard because I had my brand new baby, and I was happy yet to find something that was meaningful, but it was also really, really, really sad for me to be so separate from him. So I would have my parents sneak him to me, and I would nurse the baby. After having my second son, I realized, like, I probably need something that could sustain me better, but I also was finding that people would confide in me very deep, traumatic things. So that's what made me want to get my social work master's after I already had my two babies, which was very, very hard. We were struggling financially and just really having a hard time. And we've lived in places with like black mold and mice. To be honest, Vina, I think because of our financial situation, it felt like I was in crisis for many years, just trying to like hang on. At least education would put me on a trajectory to more stability.
2: Getting her master's in social work ended up being a really good fit for Claudia.
1: My program was very good at challenging our privilege and helping us recognize it and also helping us use it effectively, like helping us like to not be an enabler of the status quo, to be more than willing to challenge that. I was thankful for my education and my experience in organizing to recognize when I have to stand up against what is being asked of me and kind of like to answer to a higher calling. Once I had children, it definitely made my moral compass more crisp and my life journey more crisp and clear. Like, what is my purpose? I have to try at least do whatever's in my power to make the world a better place in some sense. If not for myself, then definitely for them, you know, and looking at their faces, I think just was very inspiring. It also really helped me become a better parent because I only had my mom's like reactive nature, which she would like explode on us. And through that educational knowledge that I learned, it also helped me be able to show them boundaries, but without punishment. And then also a lot of more positive reinforcement when their behavior is good. Like ever since, it really changed the trajectory of my parenting.
0: Claudia very much sees her work at this intersection of social justice and mental health.
2: I feel like it can't be understated how important that is.
1: It is tied to being more of a collectivist thinker because many of our problems in society are from oppression, colonization, and learning that the root cause of a lot of people suffering is very, very systemic and goes back hundreds of years through colonization. It made me really hunger for the answers, the solutions that are also ingrained in us, that are ancestral as well, that are our medicine. It made me see the parallels of my thirst for art and dancing and connecting through storytelling. That inner knowing that I have to connect with those aspects of my ancestry is what we all have, that hint, that longing, that desire to reconnect, which is tricky because I think in American society, work is centered so much on wealth, individual success. And so it's kind of paradoxical to help people heal from those things while they still want them. And I do too, if I'm being honest, because we all have to survive capitalism. We all want stability. We all need it. It's also led to so much isolation, so much burnout, so much like loss of connection to our own children, to our loved ones. And the price is too great, you know? So I think because I had that background in organizing, it was easy for me to approach therapy from a similar way. I always challenge my clients if they only want to benefit themselves, because that's not where it ends, right? Like when people only think that they're good and that's good enough and that's the end of things, they're really missing the point. In a neurological way, our nervous systems are wired to connect. We know this. So this idea that we could possibly be well individually if others are suffering is problematic. And so the therapy work that we do is helping people acknowledge how to engage when others are suffering and how to use their well-being to support others. And so I try to use Paulo Freire type of pedagogy of the oppressed philosophy. So we're not having a transaction. We're having transformation together. And I grow from the experience and so does my client. We grow together. We create it together. So it has to honor them. It has to honor their timing, their process, their brain, their experience. And I really like to use the client's own culture and faith traditions. Because of my own experiences, like in religion, just causing so much self-suspicion, I guess, and self-policing. One of the things I center is self-trust, and I have to be humble and treat it like they're the expert in themselves and let them lead.
2: Since we spoke with Claudia, I'm just asking myself, what makes me feel connected? What makes me feel disconnected? And what makes others feel connected and disconnected? And how can we tap into that more?
3: There's this big global thing that happened that literally disconnected us. And we're trying to make our ways back. But in this kind of new fold of the world, we know that it has to look different than it did before. In order to take care of ourselves, we have to also heal in community. And she recognizes that and brings that into her practice.
1: Trump's election itself brought a lot of pain, and Shirla called me in to do a healing circle, and it was a really good approach, in my opinion. It was too hot to be indoors, so we went up on the roof, and we were under the moon, and we had this circle, and it was just felt so perfect. Starting there, my desire for more and more and more community work has grown. I think one of the challenges of individual therapy is although you can go deeper, sometimes it can feel a little isolating and it can feel that you're having this experience by yourself. Whereas in community, if somebody speaks on their pain, you can automatically feel understood. Obviously, the pandemic was very isolating, very painful. And so now I'm seeing that people are needing community even more and more and more. I feel like centering and including our grief for how we've all been lied to growing up and living in the U.S. in many ways about the American dream, about what our taxes were funding, about a lot of things. So just grieving, you know, I feel like it's a good time coming back to physical spaces where we can co-regulate is really valuable, and how we can feel aspects of joy and levity even as we're confronting our grief or sorrow or pain or our sadness, I think is very important, because one doesn't cancel out the other. You know, we need joy to survive and to imagine a better liberatory future, and we have to do that in community, because it's easy to fall into despair or paralysis or compartmentalizing, which causes just fragmentation and isolation and confusion that isn't beneficial to any of us.
2: How can we take better care of ourselves so we can stay committed to the work that means so much to us while also being okay?
1: I think it's really important to recognize what values drive you and to let that orient you during these times of deep loss and confusion. We've been conditioned to conform to things that might harm us, like ignoring our bodies, ignoring our physical needs, ignoring our emotional needs. build in time for stillness, reflection, and your own creative practice just for you. Because a lot of times you'll hear a lot of your wisdom through that practice by either processing pain or identifying what you're dreaming up and how you want to imagine a liberated future for yourself and your community. Honor your humanity as well, and just the fact that sometimes we make missteps and that's part of being human, but knowing it's part of your discovery process of what works for you, what works for your community, what helps your relationships, what helps you be authentic. It takes a lot, you know, it takes a lot to be okay, but to not hesitate to tend to all of these aspects of yourself.
3: So how does Claudia follow her own advice?
1: It turned out that private practice has been offering me the most flexibility in terms of being a mother, in terms of like using art, and it's been the most fruitful and I guess intuitive that I could follow and connect with people that mean a lot to me and community partners that are friends. So it just, it's really comes together in a really creative and beneficial way that also gives some room for rest. I'm still trying to rest more. The work in community mental health had me away from my children for many years, which was really heartbreaking. But even though they're teenagers now, spending time with them has been really wonderful. Just picking them up and just instilling a sense of connection and love in whatever way I can. A practice that I began doing was sort of like collage in a journal. And coincidentally, a sweet, beautiful friend of mine integrated this aspect of like calling in what you hope for, what you long for, which is like such an important practice because I think sometimes when we have a longing, like something like liberation or equality, it could almost be painful to long for such things because we see so much suffering in the world. So she kind of taught me to create pages based on what I want and long for, dream for, desire, as it relates to not only my own life, but just our collective consciousness. And I'm looking forward to deepening that practice even more and somehow doing like immersive installation healing work. That's how I'm picturing it. And that's what I'm dreaming up. If there's any collaborators out there, hit me up.
3: I think there's a lot of different ways you can serve in this world. And I really just appreciated how Claudia really embodies her values in her work. Therapy in itself doesn't necessarily bring the things that she brings to it, but she made sure that her values, her politics, her spiritual guides, all of those things are a part of how she does that work. In many ways, as organizations, as individuals, as colleagues, as family members, having all of those things in our approach will only make us a stronger movement.
4: That was the voice of Saba Wahid from the podcast Rework from the UCLA Labor Center, who hosted this episode along with Veena Hampapur. 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And that does it for today's show. I'm Lucy Kang. 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
1: And from Seattle Public Schools. Congratulating Raven from Hamilton Middle School, the only student from the state of Washington who will compete in the Scripps National Spelling Bee. 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Good luck, Raven.
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4: This public affairs program does not represent the opinions of the station, staff, volunteers, management, or ownership. Any opinions expressed are that of the program provider and is presented only as a public service.
5: A good teacher makes a world of difference. And the things they say and do stay with us. I still remember how amazing it was to me in kindergarten that Miss Gray made us homemade Play-Doh. I remember how much Mr. Savino's 20th century history class shaped my 10th grade year. The permission he gave me to think about the world in different ways. And I remember Dr. Chan telling us in our senior capstone class, don't say bad things about yourself, because people are stupid and they will believe you. I'm so grateful to have been in those classrooms. Every year in Virginia, the State Council of Higher Education honors 12 outstanding educators at the collegiate level. These educators exemplify the highest standards of teaching, scholarship, and service. I'm Lauren Francis, and today on the show, we're celebrating some of those outstanding educators. By the time Gary Dopp was 20 years old, he had lived in 20 different homes. He was a military kid, and every time his family moved, he found himself in a new culture that he knew nothing about. Gary Dopp is the founding director of Randolph College's Creative Writing MFA program, and he focuses on making sure that students and faculty know that they belong. Gary, by the time you were 20 years old, you lived in multiple countries and states, and somehow you settled in Lynchburg, Virginia. How did that happen?
6: Yeah, that was an adventure of a upbringing, that's for sure. I ended up here for the job at Randolph College, actually. I was on the job market. I lived in Minneapolis with my young family, and we saw this job, and I fell in love with the campus and the community, and that's how I got here, 2013.
5: Why did you move around so much growing up?
6: My father was in the military, so we constantly moved. Every 2 to 3 years, you'd move to either a new state or a new country. And even when you move to one community, you were often in temporary housing in one neighborhood, and then they put you in permanent, whatever it was called, permanent housing, which was like a year and a half more or something. And so you just constantly moved. And so we ended up in Germany for several tours that my father had, and for a good chunk of time, 6 years, and then throughout the United States, different places.
5: You were telling me before that you have a third culture kid perspective. What's that?
6: Yeah, it's this idea that you don't belong in any of the spaces you're in, right? As a military kid living in Germany, you don't fit in American culture because you're detached from that for some of your formative years, and then you certainly don't belong in German culture because you're not really brought up in that. You're not brought up in a German family, and yet so you're kind of constantly experiencing the world as not being from the places you're in, not fully connecting with those spaces.
5: A colleague of mine, Katie Clune, our state folklorist, she also grew up, you know, moving around a lot. Her dad was an ambassador, and we were traveling for work a couple weeks ago, and she like insisted that we play some techno song, and she was like, yeah, when I was like 11 and we moved to the States, I turned this song on and started crying because it was like none of the other kids liked techno.
6: Oh, yeah.
5: Did you have those kinds of experiences?
6: Oh, constantly. I mean, yeah, when I moved from Germany to Nebraska, and again, where we were in Nebraska didn't have a military base, so I didn't even have the familiarity of a military community. And right away, I was wearing clothes that I had bought at the PX. Everybody had the same clothes in Germany, you know, all the American kids, and I had a skateboard on my shirt. And I showed up, and everybody in Nebraska thought I was a skater kid, whatever that meant, right? In 1989, 90, whatever it was. And I also showed up to football practice as an eighth grader in, I think I had maybe black cleats and everyone else had white cleats. And I had no idea that that year, for whatever reason, that was the color everybody knew to wear. And there were just things like that constantly that you, when you don't grow up in a community where a vast majority of the people do, grow up in that space, they understand, they've internalized all the rules, all the ideas, all the values, and you just, you don't have them. And so you're constantly adapting and adjusting to new spaces, and you get pretty good at it actually, but it's a lot of emotional labor on kids in particular.
7: Are you an only child?
6: No, I have two sisters, one younger, one older.
7: Okay, so you kind of had like a built-in unit, you know?
6: Yeah, that's right. Yeah, and actually for dealing with that part of things, I thought my family was, my mom in particular was really intentional about kind of preparing us for new spaces as best she could. Mm-hmm.
7: Did you read a lot growing up?
6: No, actually I didn't read a lot growing up. I did enjoy storytelling. I did consume, stories in various forms, you know, from television to books to theater and, even church probably, you know, the sermons and the communication that way is a form of storytelling. Mm-hmm. And so all those pieces kind of shaped my interest in story and really coming to writing. I would say I came to it through story and performance more even than just a love for writing. But of course I've developed that. But as a person who later in life discovered I'm dyslexic, that looking back, it certainly explains maybe a non-standard path toward being an English professor. That's for sure.
7: Tell me about that. How did you find out that you were dyslexic?
6: Yeah, so I'd been seeing a therapist for years who actually does psychological testing, that kind of thing, and so I went through a process with her, and then looking into my background, you know, part of the process I went through was looking at all my old school files and the language the teachers had, and my mom saved everything. She was a teacher, so we had a wealth of like handwriting samples, all kinds of stuff that looking back on, you go, oh, okay. And, you know, we move schools constantly. I mean, I think by the time I was in eighth grade, I had gone to eight schools, right?
7: Wow.
6: So each of those schools, often in the writing, they would say things like, Gary's really struggling with spelling. Gary's really struggling with his handwriting. These are things we need to keep an eye on because they don't seem okay. And then I'd be gone. So the next school would never know that, would never get that. And they'd say, oh, it's a really smart kid, but yeah, he's struggling here. And one school, my mom tells me about, they were discussing putting me in special ed or the talented and gifted program. And they didn't know which one, to put me in. It's just an odd looking back. And so part of that process kind of opened my eyes and went, oh yeah, that helped me make sense of my journey.
7: And so you realized that you were dyslexic and then you became an English professor.
6: Well, I was already an English professor.
7: Okay.
6: So yeah, so this was long after. So I don't read nearly as much as my colleagues. And couple that with, I also have ADHD and that was part of the diagnosis process and, yeah, certainly my attention span and my reading skills both are deficits for most English professors. And in some ways, I think they've been an asset for me, though.
7: To your credit, with Beloved in particular, no one can read that quickly. Anyone who reads Beloved quickly is like, you didn't read it and Toni Morrison doesn't like you.
6: Yeah, that's right.
7: Why would you do that?
6: You should read the, what is it, 124 was spiteful, I think is the first line. You should read that and just stop for a day.
7: Really?
6: Oh man, this is on, that's
7: I had that book for years before I read it. Like I would pretty much read that first page and be like, whoa.
6: Oh,
7: it's so rich.
6: Yeah.
7: And then I don't know what it was. This was, I want to say fall of 2024. Suddenly I could read it.
6: It was time, huh?
7: I do think that there's something to be said about the fact that like some books, some albums, you can't read them or hear them until it's time for you.
6: No, I think that's right. And I think that's true of other media too, you know, television, movies, people talk about them and you're like, okay. And there's some resistance in you that it's not time. It's not time to sit down and watch that, or it's not time to sit down and read that. And you don't really know why that is, but yeah, that's, Yeah, there are things like that we have to be in the right moment for it.
7: Right. So you said something interesting. You said that you read much less than other English professors. How do you know though?
6: I mean, it's just the amount that, that other people are talking about, the number of books they've read, you know, not that everyone walks around with a number that, that they're showing off to people.
7: Right.
6: just, you know, the things that I haven't read that, that other people have, and just being aware that, or the number of books I've started and not finished because I just don't have the capacity at that particular time. And so, yeah, it just becomes a kind of clear, it's very clear to me, right? I feel embarrassed by the amount I read when I'm in those kind of conversations.
7: Mm-hmm.
6: Not in a way now that is a problem for me, because I really do believe in my skill set beyond that, right? And so I feel very good about what I can do in the world and how I operate. And I feel good about how I am as an English professor too. It's probably like, being in a weight room, which I also don't feel very secure in, but somebody talking about how much they bench press, right?
7: Right. and you're like, dude, I've never.
6: I'm comfortable with the number I bench press, but I have no desire to talk to you about it, right?
7: Right. You just like skip past that.
6: That's right.
7: Yeah. One of the things I've always admired from afar about Randolph's MFA program, because you know, I do follow you guys on Instagram, is that you guys bring in a really stunning faculty from across the country. And of course your students are from across the country too, because it's a low residency program. How much of that sort of like movement, you know, that, that geographic diversity is influenced by your own experience?
6: I absolutely think there's a lot within it that helps shape it. That's part of my experience. I think there's a lot of other people's experiences who have also shaped it. Like there's kind of a, and probably the piece that my experience brought to it was all that moving around created this sense that I didn't belong in most spaces I was in, right? If, when you show up into a new community, you definitely don't feel like you belong when you're just constantly trying to learn it. And so I'm hyper aware and have been of other people around me who don't feel belonging, easily in spaces, or spaces if they showed them regularly why they don't belong, you know?
7: Mm-hmm.
6: And so, for me, a major priority of what we are as a community is thinking about how individuals, groups, communities, each writer who comes to us, how do they experience belonging and how do we create a space that's going to be healthy for them, right? You know, I tell each new cohort of our students, like, we want to be different because you all are here. We want to grow because you all are here. So many spaces say, here's how you adjust to become what we want you to be. And I think a healthy community, does the opposite. It says we will change and grow because you are here and help us do that.
7: Mm-hmm.
6: You know?
7: Why does it matter in an educational setting for people to feel like they belong?
6: It's among the most important things that we can think about as educators, because the ability to learn, the ability to be successful as in a learning community relies so heavily on you feeling like you're believed in.
7: Mm-hmm.
6: I mean, there's evidence that if your professor doesn't believe you can learn, you're not as likely to learn, right? And so we have to, as educators, and I think actually Randolph has prioritized this over the last few years in our undergraduate programs, our graduate programs, because it matters that our students show up and feel like they can belong. They have to find community. It's not find community with everybody all the time, right?
7: Right.
6: But it's find that you can be in a classroom with, you know, 10 other people who are very different than you, and that space that's created by the professor needs to make you feel as close to comfortable as possible, right? And a lot of times that means that as professors, we can't walk into those spaces as the historic professor model was, like, I'm the expert, I'm the one you all should follow, you all change to be like me. It really is reminding our students that we're learners, we make mistakes, we're figuring things out, and so that they can go, okay, I'm comfortable here if I don't have to be perfect, if I don't have to... if I know this person in front of me who's teaching me this stuff that I don't know, they're also just a lovely, bumbling human in the world, right?
7: Well, thank you so much, Gary Dopp, for sharing your insights with me today on With Good Reason.
6: Thank you, Lauren. This has been a lot of fun.
7: Gary Dopp is the founding director of Randolph College's Creative Writing MFA program. He's been named an outstanding faculty member by the State Council of Higher Education for Virginia.
5: Caitlin Carey spent her childhood in the old-growth forests of upstate New York's Adirondack Mountains. Then, when she was 16, she broke her foot and had to spend the summer inside in a cast. To cheer her up, Caitlin's dad found a microscope and brought her a jar of lake water to examine under magnification. Caitlin Carey is now the co-director of the Center for Ecosystem Forecasting at Virginia Tech. She's been named an outstanding faculty member by the State Council of Higher Education for Virginia. So, Caitlin, growing up, your life and childhood revolved around water. Tell me about that.
8: Yes. So I grew up in upstate New York, and I spent a lot of time in the Adirondack Mountains, which is home to me. And with my dad, we were canoeing and swimming, and I just loved being outside. And superimposed upon that was also this realization that these ecosystems that I love so much were changing. So this was the peak of the acid rain crisis in the late 80s, early 90s. And these ecosystems, these lakes and streams that I loved were rapidly experiencing increases in acidity, fish kills, becoming essentially dead lakes. And so seeing these ecosystems that I love so dearly change in front of me has been a motivating factor in my career of studying how human activities are shaping our drinking water resources.
7: So were you always paying attention to the way that those things were changing? Like what sort of clued you in on those changes and made you not only like a witness, but made you want to start to ask deeper questions and maybe even kind of intervene?
8: I had no idea how amazing our lakes were until my dad was able to find access for me to a microscope. And so by actually seeing the microscopic creatures, this most beautiful algae possible that were secretly in the water that I'd been swimming in and drinking my entire life, completely changed how I viewed freshwater ecosystems. Hmm. And just to know there was so much life present and the diversity of that life and also the beauty of these structures under a microscope had kind of triggered my love and my passion for studying lakes. And I think that's something really special that I'd love to communicate to a broader audience of just how fascinating and how beautiful our lakes are, both from a larger perspective of when you're on the water, but also what's in the water is so special and a really important indicator of the quality of how that ecosystem is functioning.
7: Tell me what you were seeing. I mean, when your dad got you this microscope, what did it look like to you? Especially then, I mean, you weren't like the professional and the expert yet, right? You were just like a really fascinated kid.
8: Imagine seeing very different size cells, different shapes, different colors under a microscope. And the biology, the different types of algae were really diverse and also very indicative of how these systems were changing. So in the low pH, these lakes that had a lot of acid rain had really different biology in terms of the number of species that were present as well as the identity of those species. And that was really visible to me, even though I didn't know the names of those species. I could just see that there was really big changes that had happened to the life, the algae, which are the most important kind of base of the food chain within freshwaters, to make these lakes really different from these other lakes that were more at like a neutral pH of about 7. And just to see that, even though I was a teenager at the time and didn't fully understand what was going on, really inspired me to try to pursue a career in which I could understand these dynamics more intricately.
7: And so you actually at that time reached out to the New York Department of Environmental Conservation's Phytoplankton Monitoring Office. What did you say? And I'm so amazed that they really responded and took your curiosity seriously.
8: Oh my goodness. This was associated with the USGS office in outside of Albany in Troy, New York. And they were fabulous. They were so responsive. And I went down to their labs with my dad, and they showed me around and helped me think about how I could collect samples of my own. And that really motivated to me in high school. I ended up going around to different streams with my dad and collecting samples and then looking back at the microscope with them. And that really was the catalyst for the work that I do today. And I just want to give a shout out also to the amazing high school students that reach out to me now as a scientist, as a professor, because I see that drive and that curiosity. And it makes me very excited as a scientist to see that continuing.
7: So as you started to expand and take more samples, what were you seeing as you went beyond, you know, sort of your neighborhood?
8: Yes. So I went to college and I had actually contacted a professor at my undergraduate institution who I still work with today, who's been a really important mentor for me throughout my entire career. And she helped me develop additional projects studying phytoplankton algae in lakes that were across New England that were considered by most people to be pristine. And I'm saying pristine in air quotes here because it's hard to classify a lake as pristine, but these are lakes that have very low algae at the surface, very clear, transparent blue waters, but they were starting to exhibit more algae. And these were types of algae that can be toxic to humans that swim or drink in the water. And so a large part of my undergraduate and then eventually a PhD was studying why these lakes were now suddenly exhibiting larger quantities of this potentially toxic algae, as well as what were the consequences of having these now algal blooms exist for potentially many weeks in the summer.
7: So, okay, I am not a scientist. Are you saying that the presence of algae in fresh water is bad?
8: I would clarify that by saying that we want to have algae in our lakes. This is really important. This is the base of our food web. So algae gets eaten by zooplankton, and then zooplankton are a primary food for fish. So we can't have fish unless we have algae. But I think one of the things which is so cool is that there's so many thousands and thousands of species of different algae out there. And there's some algae that are much better for supporting that food web than others. And so my role as a lake scientist is to understand which algae are present and then which ones are the ones we want to have and which ones are not.
7: What drives your curiosity in lakes specifically compared to like any other body of water?
8: Oh my goodness. Lakes are the most amazing ecosystems, and I'm saying this because they're so important in terms of providing drinking water to humans. Many lakes provide other ecosystem services, like, for example, hydropower, so electricity, especially in the Southwest. A lot of the electricity that we get comes from reservoirs that are dams. These are another type of lake. Lakes provide really important services for humans and recreation, retention from during flooding. We think of lakes as also sources of food, so fish, kind of macroinvertebrates, other types of cultural resources. There's been a lot of research that's shown that just looking at a body of water, such as a lake, can decrease your stress levels. So there's so many important parts of how lakes function and how their water quality impacts us as humans. And there's so much we don't know.
7: So you are the co-founder and co-director of the Virginia Tech Center for Ecosystem Forecasting. What are you looking at and thinking about these days?
8: Yes. So in my role as director, co-director of the Center for Ecosystem Forecasting, we're aiming to predict nature like we do the weather. And so what that means to me is I want to be able to give a forecast of what the water quality will be in a lake to a lake manager so that they can see, well, in 2 weeks' time, there might be an algal bloom or a lot of the bad kind of algae. And if they knew that today, then they could make decisions in their management to adapt or prevent that bloom from happening. And that could be done in a range of different interventions that maybe they might enact. And so we're working across using data from sensors that are deployed in lakes around the world, models that are taking that data in every single day and updating, like weather models do, and then also delivering those forecasts in which we're providing real-time visualizations to managers and other decision makers to guide how they manage our natural resources.
7: What are you excited about right now? Like, what are you thinking about that you don't get a chance to talk about very much?
8: I feel like we are at the precipice of being able to dramatically improve the way we think about, model, and study our freshwater ecosystems. This is due to new sensors, which are allowing us to see dynamics that we never knew before that were even occurring.

0: to new sensors, which are allowing us to see dynamics that we never knew before that were even occurring because we could never measure them. For example, how lakes are behaving under ice. We never simply were able to measure it really well because it's really hard to go out on a frozen lake and sample. But now we can have sensors that are measuring those dynamics that are happening on the minute scale. I also think that we have new computing power and new models that are made possible from thinking about machine learning models and AI, as well as traditional models that do a really good job of bringing together all of our understanding about how lakes work to improve our predictions of how they might change in the future. And given how rapidly our freshwater resources are changing in response to human activities, this information has never been as important as it is now.
1: What are the sorts of human activities that really negatively impact our water?
0: I think about this on a local scale. So things that we can do to improve and protect our lakes. So those are trying to prevent fertilizers from going in, trying to keep watershed buffers, like buffers around the perimeter of lakes is really important. Those are local actions that are under our control. We can do things to help protect the resilience of our lakes. At a larger scale, we're seeing changes that are happening in terms of our climate and weather. And those are impacting how our lakes function on multiple daily to decadal to even longer timescales.
1: It seems to me that there's often a lot of talk about what we as humans are doing wrong to our ecosystems, especially our water. Are there any things that we kind of just instinctively do that are good and helpful?
0: Yes, and I would love to showcase a lake association I work with in New Hampshire. This is an amazing group of people that love this lake that they live on so much. They've come together as a community. They have developed volunteer monitoring programs in which this is a completely community-supported effort of just the homeowners around the lake that have deployed sensors. They patrol the perimeter of this lake to look for invasive species that could come in from boats. And they come together and it's truly a group effort, and just their passion and love for this lake has motivated and really catalyzed a whole community focused on protecting this really pivotal ecosystem for them. I think that's an amazing example. I also think that there's amazing examples that we see every day from my work with the water managers of the reservoirs that I work with, of people that are in water treatment plants that are making hour-to-hour decisions about how best do we treat the water or protect the lakes that are providing our drinking water. And they're doing this kind of unsung heroes and are making kind of remarkable decisions that underpin our society in terms of providing drinking water that's safe from our tap.
1: So you were recently awarded by the State Council of Higher Education as one of like the best educators in 2025, right, in Virginia. And I was reading in your packet that one of the things you've learned is that you work best in collaboration with people and in interdisciplinary teams. Tell me about that.
0: I love what I do so much, Lauren. Like, I feel so grateful every day that I get to wake up and I get to go out on these bodies of water, that I get to work with managers, that I get to do work that I think is very deeply impactful, kind of personally fulfilling. And I just feel very grateful that to my colleagues and my collaborators and the managers I work with and the communities that have invested in me and the mentors that have invested in me, that hopefully I can be using the rest of my career to continue to pass this on to protect my favorite lakes and lakes more broadly across the world.
1: Kaylin Carey is the co-director of the Center for Ecosystem Forecasting at Virginia Tech. She's been named an outstanding faculty member by the State Council of Higher Education for Virginia. You're listening to With Good Reason. We'll be right back.

0: traditional path to higher education. She left college to travel, then met her husband and started a family. She was a first-generation student, and she was raising school-age children while she herself was in school. It was her history teachers that captivated and motivated her. Jennifer Banning Tomas is now a history professor at Piedmont Virginia Community College. Her book is Reclaiming Cleo, Making American Women's History, 1900 to 2000. She's been named an outstanding faculty member by the State Council of Higher Education for Virginia. Jennifer, you are recognized by the State Council of Higher Education for Virginia as an outstanding faculty member. And I was reading your personal statement, and something that you wrote really struck me. You said that when you reflect on your educational journey, you're kind of surprised by how halting it was. What do you mean by that?
1: Okay, yeah, well, I mean, I was a non-traditional student all the way. I'm a first-generation college student. When I went to college, I started out at a community college, kind of went part-time, was in and out. It took me just years and years and years to, well, first of all, it took me years to earn an associate's degree because I went to school and then I did a little bit of traveling. I met my partner, got married, had a couple kids, moved overseas for like 3 years.
0: Oh, wow.
1: Came back because I felt like compelled to continue my education partly. So, you know, like there was this huge hiatus between the time I started my associate's degree and then finished my associate's degree, transferred, to get the bachelor's degree. I was very non-traditional. I spent almost the entirety of my education as an adult learner with, you know, young children, school-age children. I was also very fortunate, like it was very serendipitous, that the schools that I happened to land in just had really, really excellent historian educators who happened to be experts in the field of women's history, American women's history.
0: What was it about those professors that really hooked you and got you super invested?
1: I've always been a lover of history, from my youngest years, like social studies was always my favorite subject. I like stories, human stories, right? I was always really interested in learning about the world. I think that's probably like when I went to school for the first time, I tell the story sometimes, I wanted to be an international business major because I wanted to travel the world and I wanted to learn foreign languages. And so I took up this international business major and then I like really promptly flunked out of accounting and couldn't stay awake in microeconomics class. So, so I switched over to being a liberal arts major. And thrived in humanities classes, basically. I think initially I was intending to sort of focus on European history and, Western political philosophy and all that kind of stuff. But interestingly enough, when I moved overseas, and I had a wonderful experience. I lived in Spain for 3 years. Beautiful country.
0: Oh wow.
1: Became fluent in Spanish, and I'm still married to my Spanish husband to this day. I did gain a newfound appreciation, curiosity, more intense curiosity about the history of my own country. So when I returned to the United States, in 1997, I think it was, started to work on my degree again, I became an American history major. That's a really long way to say that when I became a high school social studies teacher, I was an American history teacher. When I was getting my advanced degrees, those were the courses that I took. And the professors that I met at Binghamton University were just top-notch in their fields. doing like labor history and social history and like women's and gender and sexuality history. And they were just brilliant. And they were excellent mentors, who made me feel smart, I guess. I don't know. They just, they really.
2: That's important.
1: Yeah.
2: That's important.
1: Yeah. They made me feel like I belonged, in that sort of like that rarefied, that ivory tower, right? Which I think can be a very, intimidating and sort of alienating, environment for, especially for first generation students. I wasn't so sure that I belonged. So it was sort of for a long time for me, it was a fake it till you make it kind of thing. And, they made it very clear to
2: me
1: that I belonged. Yeah.
2: Tell me more about that. Like what sorts of things were really helpful and supportive for you as a first generation student?
1: I think, in particular, my advisor, Catherine Kish-Sklar, and her husband, actually, her partner, they really took me under their wing. They kept me employed as a graduate assistant, a research assistant. They taught me how to do research. They worked with me as a writer. Like, this was like this alien world to me, and I found it incredibly fascinating, right? The culture of academia, right? It was just completely foreign to me. And so to be welcomed into that world, it was almost like going to a foreign country. I hope that makes it sound like really sexy and like appealing, because that's kind of how I felt like it was. It was like going to a foreign country.
2: It's interesting that you compared being a first generation student to being in a foreign country, because you mentioned that, you know, during the time that you were working on your associate's degree, you also traveled for some time, right? And became a wife, a mother.
1: Yeah. Yeah.
2: I'm so curious about, I guess first, where did you travel and how did you decide after all that travel that you were specifically interested in women's history in the United States?
1: So the decision to travel was the product of like late adolescent adventurousness.
2: Right.
1: So, I mean, so this is what I did. I decided I was going to backpack through Europe with my friend Tracy.
2: Hey Tracy.
1: Yeah, when Tracy and I ended up getting in a huge fight that first week, and going our separate ways, I headed to Italy to see all my Renaissance art, and she headed to France, and I don't know what became of her, but.
2: Oh wow.
1: So we were alone in
2: Tracy, if you're listening.
1: Yes. But it's okay. It's okay. Everything happens for a reason. Because after my week in Italy, I got on a train and I headed to Spain, and then actually where I met my husband.
2: How did you decide after all of that that you wanted to study specifically women's history in the United States?
1: I just was really lucky to be in the right place. And I just happened to meet my advisor, and she sort of like enticed me into studying this topic in particular, because she wanted somebody to write the story for the benefit of humanity, essentially, to give women their history.
2: Do you think that it's important for everyone to know women's history?
1: Yeah, 200%. I think everybody should know women's history. Young women and young men. Women's history is the history of the majority. You know, I have people say weird things to me sometimes, like, oh, you study women's history. That's like a really narrow, specialized subject. And I kind of chuckle and I say, no, this is a huge topic. It's a really broad topic. It's the history of more than half of humanity. And it's not even the history of just half of humanity. It is actually the history of all of humanity, because you cannot understand women's history, outside of the context of the whole, in the same way that you can't understand men's history, like you, men's history, without understanding that men and women live side by side together.
2: Do your students come into your class already having a wealth of knowledge about women's history in the United States?
1: They know nothing. They know.
2: Really?
1: Well, I won't say they know nothing. That's not true. They might know about maybe 5 or 6 women. Sort of, there's the greatest hits, you know. Like, our schools do not teach this at all. They do not teach this at all. At the K-12 level. And so, you know, like one of the things that the women that I write about in the book, Reclaiming Cleo, were very successful at was creating scholarship and building, making college curriculum. But one of the things that they kind of left undone was figuring out how to get that to trickle down into like public school curriculum. It's really hard to do because public school curriculum is controlled very much at the state and local level, and it's public school curriculum is very censored, right? It's controlled knowledge. And so, like, women should not be a controversial term. How are we backing off of talking about like just a key fundamental like aspect of being human, right? Your gender.
2: Well, thank you so much, Jennifer, for sharing your insights with me today on With Good Reason.
1: You're welcome. Thank you for having me.
2: Jennifer Banning Tomas is a professor of history at Piedmont Virginia Community College. She's been named an outstanding faculty member by the State Council of Higher Education for Virginia. Her book is Reclaiming Cleo, Making American Women's History, 1900 to 2000. Jackson Ward is usually talked about in its 20th century context, the Harlem of the South. It was a thriving neighborhood and business district. Sisters Cisha and Anjali Moon are taking it back to the 1700s, when the first known black homeowner in Richmond purchased his lot. Their newly opened Abraham Skipwith Roper Cottage is a reproduction of his home. This interview originally aired in 2022 when the Moons were developing the project. The museum opened in early April of 2026 in Richmond, Virginia.
3: What Jackson Project's work really focuses in on is what happened before 1871. So our research really starts in like that 1760 time frame when William Byrd, the namesake of the park that we grew up across, he is technically the founder of Richmond, quote unquote. And he, you know, he comes into some financial troubles in the mid 1700s. He parcels off some of his privately owned land and does like a lottery, I guess you could say. Then what you have is the first known black homeowner in 1793. And so, you know, when we were at the height as a Harlem of the South and a Black Wall Street, it's because we were standing on a good 3 to 4 to 5 generational shoulders of black homeowners and entrepreneurs in what would become Jackson Ward.
2: Tell me about Abraham Skipwith, that first black homeowner in 1793.
3: This is a black man who revealed to have direct ties to the founding fathers. We know that he's enslaved as early as around 1760s, in the 1760s, by a gentleman named Jacqueline Ambler, Secretary of State under Thomas Jefferson. He's enslaved with him for several years, and then in 1782, he's sold to a gentleman named Thomas Bentley in Williamsburg. He's enslaved with Thomas Bentley from around 1782 to 1785, at which time he files a legislative petition for his freedom because apparently Thomas Bentley has passed away. All that we know is that the legislative petition wasn't granted.
2: Right.
3: So we had to do a little bit more digging, understand more about Thomas Bentley. In short, he abruptly dies. There are some issues with his will. And what that causes is that his estate is caught up in court for several years. Once the estate is actually settled in December of 1789, 2 weeks later, that's when we have Skipwith manumitting himself from two local merchants named Warrington and King. His next known whereabout after 1789 is when he lands back in Richmond on the northern edge. He buys these parcels. That following year, he manumits his wife, Chloe, and his granddaughter, Maria. He, in addition to being the first known black homeowner, he's also one of the first black Richmonders or Virginians with a fully executed will, which he establishes in 1797. He then uses that will to earmark funds for the descendants that he's unable to manumit during his lifetime so that he can manumit themselves, hopefully. But then it's a remarkable will. I mean, he writes this on in May of 1797, and he bequeaths, in addition to the funds to manumit yourself, but he bequeaths a gun, silver, gold, livestock, and a horse and buggy. We're from Richmond, Virginia, former capital of the Confederacy. Never in my wildest dreams did I learn in school that a black man was riding around Richmond, Virginia with his own horse and buggy.
2: Like his own, not in service.
3: His own, not in service. It's so outside of the narrative that we've ever been told.
2: So what became of his home and his land?
4: It stayed in the family for about 100 years. It was then, his family kind of over time, either moved out of the state or, passed away. And so, it was left into a trust. The trust sold the home to the Coleman family. And the Coleman family, kept the home until the 1950s. They only left because the home was forcibly condemned in order to make way for the interstate. Like most homes in Jackson Ward, we were under the impression, because of some records that we found, and then just because of the fate of most other homes, we were under the impression that the home was demolished. And so it was moved by the family who is considered to be really the godmother. One of the women is the godmother of Virginia preservation. She and her crew saw the architectural value of the home, decided to dismantle it and to move it to their land. Let's be clear about this land though. This land was 5,000 acres, a former tobacco plantation that was once owned by the Secretary of War for the Confederacy, James Sutton. So what we have in Skipwith is a man who worked his entire life to manumit and free himself and his family, in order to establish his own place, his own dwelling, and pass that down, for that home to be broken down and then taken back to a plantation. And it's been at that site since 1958. And Asisha said this kind of leads us to our work, because what we saw when we came across this home was, Asisha likes to say, our Monticello. Right. This is an opportunity for us to have an actual remnant. First of all, to have a remnant from the 1700s is rare, typically in general. But most certainly it's rare, for something that was owned by Black people. And so initially our desires were to move the home, to actually lift it off of the foundation and move it back to Jackson Ward. But after doing the architectural reviews, you know, we were able to kind of denote that maybe it's not as much historical structure there as we would like. And so we are exploring what it means to actually rebuild the home, reconstruct the home, for interpretive purposes, but to be able to do that in a place that is, geographically accurate, within Jackson Ward. And so that is what the Jackson's Project current initiative is, which is the Skipwith Roper Homecoming.
3: It was sad to know that a lot of the original fabric was removed from the home. But what this reconstruction for interpretive purposes will allow us to do is to actually rebuild the home with the accuracy that reflects what Skipwith's home originally looked like. But I think some of the bigger opportunities with this, one, as Anjali said, to have remnants remaining from the 1700s, but especially of a Black man, is rare. And not only with the house and the opportunity to reconstruct his property, but we also have this man's legislative petition, his manumission papers, as well as his will. A lot of Black American history from that time is based on oral traditions. But to actually have papers that are his exact words are quite rare. But then when we even think about what does this mean? One, it means that we can tell a more multidimensional narrative about what it meant to be Black and from Richmond and from Virginia and in America at the time of this country's origins, by leveraging the origin story of Jackson Ward. But then we're also able to look at the field of historic preservation. You know, what does it mean to protect Black spaces and faces and places and, you know, deciding what sites are worth saving. Because this is an exercise in what it looks like to have to reconstruct because our spaces weren't held sacred, once they were quote unquote saved. But this will also make us come face to face with the role of infrastructure projects in disconnecting communities of color like a Jackson Ward.
2: Yeah, it almost seems to me like the more I learn about Richmond's history, the more I'm like, oh, people like made a decision that I wouldn't know this.
4: That they
2: that
4: did.
2: It would take me until like my 20s.
3: Oh yeah.
2: To really start to connect these dots.
4: You know, I want to mention Gary Flowers. Mm-hmm. We took one of his tours. Okay, Brother Flowers is just like
3: everyone needs.
4: He's a man. He understands Jackson Ward history and is so beautifully anecdotal and rich and textual when he delivers it. But in talking about it, talking about the history of Virginia, at one point he was talking about what was called the Virginia Way. That was an actual thing that was created in the late 1600s, early 1700s, as they were thinking about like revolutions that are happening. specifically the one in Haiti, mm-hmm. there was a level of fear, you know, going around the globe around, is that what we have to anticipate, what Louis Vuitton, brought to task? Well, in Virginia, what they decided was, if we don't talk about it, no one will know that it existed. How else will they know? There is no internet. They only know what we tell. And, right. you know, that was labeled the Virginia way, to suppress information that we don't want out. And so I think that that's what we see at play with a great deal of histories, unknown black histories, histories that, you know, maybe white histories that people want to submerge. And that's just been the reality. And so to be here in 2022, but launching this in 2020, at a time where people can actually respect the stories like a skip with that are being told, and they don't just collect dust in the corner, is really exciting and important.
3: And so while Jackson Project is helping to lead this work alongside several other organizations that have been doing this work well beyond the year in which the Moon Sisters have, you know, started to enter into this space, that was our question. We know what the Virginia Way is, but what are institutional responsibilities to chart a new way for Virginia moving forward? We know what the last 150 years meant for Jackson Ward. What is the commitment to chart a more diverse and equitable and inclusive and accessible future for the ward? Because that access is important. Sure, we can have the desire to want to find out who is our Jackson, but do we have access to the archives and to the records to be able to right. do that? And when we walk into these spaces, do we feel welcome? Do we feel like we belong? And I think that's one of our overarching goals with the Jackson House, is to help partner with institutions across the city to create a space where the community members, as well as travelers that are coming into Richmond, can say, yes, I found that space where I can find out who my Jackson is.
4: And once those Jacksons are found, are those institutions ready to elevate those truths? Mm. Right? Are they really ready to add that into their coffers in terms of the stories that they tell? And that is what I'm hoping to see. I'm hoping that Jackson Project is one of many.
2: Yeah.
4: Right? Because we've been in embracing certain spaces, but we also know people love to, we don't want to be tokenized in the work that we're doing.
2: Right.
4: Right. And so how do we hold these institutions accountable to say we are looking to open the door and keep it open for others who come behind us to continue to tell? Because we know that Skip With isn't the only story that's emerged. So as they continue to be unearthed, are you holding space for them, and will you hold them in the proper regard?
0: Sisha Moon and Anjali Moon are the founders of the Jackson Project, a historic reparative nonprofit that aims to recontextualize the history of Jackson Ward as the nation's first federally registered black neighborhood. The museum opened in early April of 2026 in Richmond, Virginia. With Good Reason is produced by Virginia Humanities, which acknowledges the Monacan Nation, the original people of the land and waters of our home in Charlottesville, Virginia. Special thanks to the Virginia Public Media Community Media Center at the Institute for Contemporary Art, where some of this episode was recorded. Our production team is Sarah McConnell, Allison Quantz, and Matt Darrow. For the podcast, go to withgoodreasonradio.org. I'm Lauren Francis. 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
3: That's right, you are tuned in to Cafe Chill. I'm your host, Seth, once again bringing you a heck of a lot of laid-back sounds. Whatever you've got going on, hopefully we've got the soundtrack just for you. Something to help elevate the environment, the mood. In this hour of the show, we're going to be visiting a little bit of Jogging House, some sounds off of the Wait album from 2021, a bit of Coton, who released the Peace Portal EP about midway through 2025, as well as some Sweats and Clank with some sounds from around the same time. We'll throw it back to 2015 with some DK and much, much more. All that coming your way in this hour. I hope you enjoy. You're listening to Cafe Chill.

0: 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This is Cafe Chill.
1: That's right, you are tuned into Cafe Chill, your home for instrumental, laid back electronic music. I wasn't sure how I wanted to phrase that one because it used to be chill down tempo music, but I kind of pulled the down tempo out of it. We don't always deal with down tempo tracks. That's right. We are serving up a wide variety of sounds for you. A little bit of instrumental trip hop and chill hop. A little bit of maybe ambient sounds. Heading a bit more into the instrumental pop, I guess I might call it. I'm just kind of exploring all around the place, seeing whatever fits the mood at that moment. Short tracks, long tracks, something to float on, something to groove to. It's nice being able to explore in this manner, although sometimes we keep it quite cohesive. We might be doing a little bit of that in this hour as well. But right now, I want to start this set off with that little floaty vibe. Artist Jogging House released the album Wait in 2021. I'm going to bring the very short track called Tongues your way. I'm your host, Seth. You're hanging out at Cafe Chill.

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0: This is Cafe Chill. 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Chill.
1: Cafe Chill. Coming out of the very dreamy, almost abandoned temple in the middle of a jungle, sounds of artist Khotin, K-H-O-T-I-N. That is a song titled On Heaven from the EP Peace Portal from 2025. I'm relatively new to Khotin's music. I think I discovered them in late 2023. Yeah. Fell in love immediately. Been playing quite a bit of them here on the show. Oh, I stand corrected. Discovered in 2022 with the album Beautiful You that was originally released in 2018. Go check that one out as well. In fact, go check out Khotin's entire catalog. It is wonderful. A lot of different sounds, but kind of staying sort of within the same general subgenre. Two songs back, a little bit of Tepe with Constantly Struggling off of an EP called Cityscapes 001, released in 2020. A little bit of Virtual Cat. A very pleasant song called Cat Looking Forward to Summer from June Cat in 2022 came out on Ikimono Records. Wasn't a whole lot of new Virtual Cat out there, but I still love this song, especially for when it came out. It was one of those things that was really helping me get through that time. We started that off with a very short track by Jogging House called Tongues from the album Weight, as in W-E-I-G-H-T, released in 2021. I'm going to keep this moving along for you because we have a lot of music to get through. I'm going to kind of bookend this one, I think, with some pretty fresh Sweats and Clank. I'm your host, Seth. This is Cafe Chill.

0: This is Cafe Chill.
1: Cafe Chill. Coming out of the wonderful trip-hop sounds of Sweats and Clank there, sort of bookending that set. That song is titled And I'm Out from the mid-2025 release titled Tilt. Yeah. It's nice to get those kind of shuffle grooves in there, a little bit of horns to lighten the mood. Like I said, a little bit of a sunny day shuffle there for ya. We also threw it back to 2015 with some DK. The song is titled High on the Sea off of the album Island of Dreams. It was really funny when I first came across this and I sat there thinking that this really seems like it would be from a Donkey Kong game. It took me way too long, I must admit, to piece it together. DK, High on the Sea, Island of Dreams, and just the general vibe. Of course, it's very much Donkey Kong inspired. I felt so goofy. Yeah. Three songs back for you. A little bit of Shlomo, the song When You, that's W-E-N space U-U-U. You can find that on the Vacation single released all the way back in 2012. Still a favorite here, and we have plenty of remixes of this track as well. I should probably go dig those up for one of these shows. And the first song from that set, some more Sweats and Clank with Need More. Again, off of the mid-2025 release, Tilt. I fell in love with this album because there is not just one general feeling to the entire thing. I mean, that first song that started off that set, very dramatic and kind of hits a little bit harder. A little bit darker, maybe, or anticipatory, and then we finished off that set with Need More from Sweats and Clank, which is, you know, a little bit brighter. Alright, some more music coming your way. Gold Panda, the track Trust. I hope you're doing well, enjoying all these sounds. I'm your host, Seth. You're hanging out at Cafe Chill.

0: Cafe Chill. Trailing out of the sounds of artist Forteba? F-O-R-T-E-B-A. Never quite got that one down. That was the single Collective Flora released back in 2023. A little bit bigger sounds. A little bit more of a driving force behind that one. We had a little bit of Manners in there. Replace that A with a V. You've got your artist. Another single called Soft Drive. Some Four Hill with Tangled, released in 2023. Four Hill, always a wonderful artist for us to throw down here on the show. I don't think there's ever a song that we disliked or that didn't really fit. And then some Gold Panda with Trust from the Trust EP from 2013. Always, always love Gold Panda. Thank you so very much for tuning into Cafe Chill and hanging out with us here. This show is produced by myself, Seth, and our executive producer is Richard J. Dalton. 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As always, I've been your host, Seth. Stay well and keep your ears out for more Cafe Chill.
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0: That's right. You're hanging out here at Cafe Chill. I'm your host, Seth. Bringing you a lot of different sounds for you to sit back, hang out, and relax to. In this hour of the show, we're going to be going not all over the place, but we're definitely going to be swinging some different vibes back and forth. Getting a little bit of that deep sub bass in for at least one or two tracks. A little bit more energy later on as well. Throwing it back quite a few years for a lot of these. A little bit of Gold Falls from back in 2013. A little bit of Xandra, which is gonna up the energy quite a bit. And even some XXYYXX. Been a long time. Saw all that and more coming your way. Yeah, hanging out at the Cafe Chill.

0: for chill and down-tempo music. This is Cafe Chill.
1: That's right. Back here at Cafe Chill, bringing you a whole decade plus of different sounds in this hour of the show. Stretching it all the way back to 2011 for some, which I'm really stoked to get to a little bit later on. It's an artist that I realized it's been a very long time since I've played them here on the show, and we haven't really had a whole lot of releases from them over the last, 8 years or so, I think it's been since their last release, but we'll get there when we get there. Otherwise, we are running through a lot of different sounds from between 2010 and now. I want to throw it back to 2014 for you real quick. Something you may be quite familiar with here if you listen to the show frequently enough anyway. Some Slow Magic. Song's called Manhattan. I'm your host, Seth, and you're hanging out at Cafe Chill.

0: This is Cafe Chill.
1: Cafe Chill. Coming out of the lovely intermission type sounds of artist Jay Roosevelt with the track Parachute from the Meditations on Silence EP. I swear that thing could almost be a Men I Trust song. I love the synth work. And if you know Men I Trust at all, Emma's solo project, Grenache, also focuses on some really wonderful synth work along with her vocals, so completely removed from the artist that we were just playing here, but I highly recommend checking them out. I do play some Men I Trust and some Grenache here on the show every now and then, so I figure, we can tie it in somehow. But again, the artist was Jay Roosevelt. The song is Parachute. Check it out wherever you can. Two songs back. The Faded with the song Uncertainties. Single released way, way back in the day, utilizes quite a heavy sub bass in there. But I still love that track. One of the early tracks that we played here on the show when we first started. Gold Falls from 2013, the song KMNK, a single that is available up on YouTube, and I think it's still available up on SoundCloud. Never really got a full release though. Then of course, opening up with some slow magic, the song Manhattan from the album How to Run Away, released in 2014, the follow-up to the album Triangle. One of the big key kind of pop chillwave albums of all time, that Triangle album from Slow Magic, still holds a special place in my heart, definitely holds a special place here in the show. All right, keeping this moving for you. I hope you're enjoying all the sounds right now. Gonna go a little bit electronic psychedelic here with an artist named Prismic Delight. I'm your host, Seth, and you are hanging out here at Cafe Chill.

0: This is Cafe Chill. Chill.
1: That's right, Cafe Chill. Coming out of some XXYYXX with the song Never Leave from the self-titled 2011 album. One of the biggest releases for XXYYXX. We haven't really gotten too many releases over the years. I believe the last one was fell back in 2017. Which is unfortunate. Absolutely loved this album when it came out. Remember going and seeing XXYYXX and I believe it was Giraffage. Could have been Teen Dazed as well, but way back in the day, early 2010s. Watching them perform live, and that was a killer show. It's always cool when you get to watch these artists that are like just starting to break out. Get to go see them live right before the big crowds hit.
2: Yeah.
1: Two songs back, an artist by the name of Eikona, E-A, or E-I-K-O-N-A. The song Artemis, a single from 2017. A really short track from artist Jetson. The song is called Just a Dream Character. Released back in 2016. A little bit more energy in there with artist Xandra, X-A-N-D-R-A, the song Petrichor. And leaning into a little bit of psychedelic electronic music, artist Prismic Delight, song Bridge Sessions off of Mystic Volume 1 from all the way back in 2012. Prismic Delight reached out to me way back in the day. Not a whole, there was a name change at some point, and I believe because all the URLs changed, I pretty much lost Prismic Delight, so you can still kind of find it out there. Alright, I got some Geotic coming your way. Some uplifting sounds. I'm your host Seth, and you're hanging out at Cafe Chill.

26, 27.

0: Cafe Chill. We just wrapped up the sounds of artists X3SR, the duo out of Florida, sung How You Feel from the Melancholia EP released back in 2014. Still absolutely love X3SR. A little bit of that chillwave rock. Maybe a little bit of shoegaze in there, I suppose. Not quite as dramatic. The poppy sounds of artist Mornings with the song Dear off the self-titled 2015 album. Quite a few songs off of this album actually utilize, I believe this is the song Animals from artist Baths, who we will actually circle back to here in just a second. And some Edamame, the song Paraderm from 2015, one of those earlier Edamame tracks. And then some Geotic, aka Will Weissenfeld, aka Baths, who we were just talking about. The song is called Actually Smiling off of the Abysma album. Thank you so very much for tuning in and hanging out with us here at Cafe Chill. This show is produced by myself, Seth, and our executive producer is Richard Dalton. 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
0: That's right, you are tuned in to Cafe Chill. Your host, Seth, here once again, and as always, bringing you some rad sounds for you to listen to. Sounds breaching multiple decades here in this hour of the show. Going to be visiting some throwbacks, some classics, some songs that were very inspiring for myself personally. It's not like I haven't played them here before, but this hour sure will be full of them. A little bit of Gold Panda in the lineup, some sounds off of the album Companion, some chillin' in the mix because I love the album Calls to Our Stations, and at some point in this hour, we're gonna get very square wave with it. So I hope you enjoy. You're hanging out here at Cafe Chill

0: 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This is Cafe Chill.
1: That's right, you are tuned in to Cafe Chill. Your host, Seth here, bringing you music from across several decades. Songs that inspired me when I was 13 years old in the early 2000s. Songs that still inspire me to this very day, and songs that I've more recently discovered that kind of put a little bit of a spark in my own creative explorations, or even in some of just my adventures throughout the years. We are going to be going back a little ways here, including one artist later on that I haven't listened to in something along the lines of 15-ish years. And it was a recent rediscovery after a suggestion from a friend when we were kind of reminiscing. Oh my gosh, how could I have possibly ever forgotten? We'll get there when we get there though. For now, something a little familiar, something a little cozy, but also wondrous. I've got some classic Tycho coming your way. The track Dictaphone's Lament. My name's Seth. You're hanging out here at Cafe Chill.

0: This is Cafe Chill.
1: Cafe Chill. Coming out of those lovely, wondrous sounds of Telefon Tel Aviv. The track titled TTV. Of course, off of the album Fahrenheit, Fair Enough. All three of the songs played there. Huge influences on myself in my early years of kind of electronic discovery. A massive drive for the things that I have created and actually this show. I still remember walking around in frozen late winter neighborhoods in the early mid 2000s listening to Fahrenheit Fair Enough for the first time, and I think that really influenced the way that I perceived that album and the beauty that I see behind the flickering and glistening instruments all throughout. Two songs back, of course, some Boards of Canada in there, the song Hey Saturday Sun. That's from the album The Campfire Head Phase, initially quite a departure for their sound. A little bit more guitar work in there. And it turned out to be quite divisive at the time. But of course, I was a huge fan anyway. And then some Tycho with Dictaphone's Lament from the album Past Is Prologue. Or Sunrise Projector. It went by both names at some point. Three music projects that have been influential to myself and so many people around the world for decades. And I wanted to bring them back to back to back because I have been going through, finally, after what seems like a very long time, a bit of a creative explosion myself. And I wanted to recognize and bring forward influences that have been there for me for so, so very long. So I hope you like them. I got some Gold Panda coming your way. My name is Seth. You're hanging out at Cafe Chill

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1: Cafe Chill. Coming out of the sounds of an artist who very much has become a staple of this show over the last 6 years or so. Artist Chillin, C-I-A-L-Y-N, with the song Last Lights from the album Calls to Our Stations, released in 2024. Chillin is awesome just because I discovered them, and at the time I don't remember there being a whole lot to their catalog, but now there is so much, and it's really cool to be able to go through even stuff that didn't seem like it was there but had been created years ago. Sometimes you'll find artists that did this. Another one that comes to mind is the artist Freud. I thought Velvet Dance was their debut, but it turns out they had been making music for years and years. Yeah. Two songs back, a little bit of Rival Consoles. Always love some Rival Consoles, and if you ever get a chance to check them out live, highly recommend it. That was the song Them Is Us, released back in 2018. So much drama and romance, so much tension and release and sorrow and longing. It's crazy what comes across in a lot of Rival Consoles music. Some Marley Carroll back there, the song Home Planet. And a bit of Gold Panda starting that set off with Fifth Avenue from the album Companion. This might be one of the albums that is a little more difficult to find, although I think it's still up on YouTube. A lot of times when albums are removed from most streaming services, you can still find some uploads on YouTube. My name is Seth. You are hanging out here at Cafe Chill as we bring you a lot of different styles of music. I'm going to kind of tape this one together a little bit. It's going to be a bit of a square wave based set. And I hope you like video game music, because we got Stardew Valley's Concerned Ape coming your way right now, right here on Cafe Chill.

0: Cafe chilling. Coming out of some big sounds to peak the end of this hour there. That was Chrome Sparks with Send the Pain On from the Sparks EP released in 2013. One of my favorite and most memorable shows that I've ever been to. Chrome Sparks and Onomatoguchi in the hottest venue and most packed venue that I've ever been in. But what an amazing time that was. A little bit of Ground is Lava with the song Final Impasse from the self-titled 2011 album. Ground is Lava, an artist that I used to listen to all the time, and then because there's so much music out there, sometimes they just slip your mind. It takes a friend to recommend them to you again, and you bring them right back in. A little bit of Life Formed with Cider Time from the Fast Fall Dust Force original game soundtrack. And Concerned Ape, some sounds from the game Stardew Valley, the track Volcano Mines, Forgotten World. Thank you so very much for tuning into Cafe Chill and hanging out with us here. This show is produced by myself, Seth, and our executive producer is Richard J. Dalton. 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Funding for this program is provided in part by listeners like you. I got a lot more sounds coming your way after the break, so stick around to Cafe Chill on C89.5.
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Cafe Chill. Entering hour four of this week's edition of the show, a little bit of Helios and Holly Kenneth starting us off there with the song Slow Motion Dream, released back in 2024. Always love their projects. It's really cool. I love their individual projects. I love the fact that as a married couple, they work on other music projects as well. One of my favorite kind of chill wave pop sounds, Mint Julep, always dreamy to listen to. I hope you're enjoying your Memorial Day weekend. I hope it's a very lovely one for you. Hope you got some fun stuff going on. Camping, exercising, discovery, laziness, whatever it is. I always enjoy hearing about it. If you want to send photos and stuff or little stories our way, you can hit me up at seth@cafechill.org. I myself am currently in the middle of packing for an extended camping trip. That's right, I'm recording the show much earlier than usual because I gotta dip out a few hours after recording this. And it's a long drive. About 3 hours to hang out with 20-something friends in the woods, playing music, playing games, saying hello to the ones that we see frequently, and also hello to the ones that we see quite infrequently, but we still love anyway. It just makes it that much more exciting every single year, so I'm really, really stoked. I'm going through all my stuff right now. In fact, it's like scattered around me at the moment because this is where I have the most space. But luckily, I keep all my camping stuff very organized because I'm the kind of person that sees an opportunity to leave for a couple days, and I go, I can throw my stuff in the car within 10 minutes and go. So it's really nice being that organized with all your outdoor stuff. All right, let's roll into a little bit more music for you. Rosentwig, it's coming your way. This is Cafe Chill.

floating inside me, breaking it up with sound of my breath. Bubbly.

You are tuned in to Cafe Chill here on C89.5 as we bring you mostly very fun, uplifting sounds in this hour of the show for what I hope is turning out to be a lovely little Memorial Day weekend for ya. And as the hour goes on, we'll get a little bit more pep in our step. Because to be honest with you, I've got quite a bit of energy right now, running around and packing for several days out in the pretty remote wilderness. Leaving a little earlier than I initially planned, but I think that makes it more exciting. It's more time out there, more time to just disconnect. And then when I get back, I'll go, what the heck am I supposed to be doing with my life again? You just heard a little bit of Feverkin back there. That was the song Eternal Ascent Part 2 off of the incredible audiovisual project titled Eternal Ascent. You can find that up on YouTube. It's released back in 2024. It is very, very cool. Just a ton of artists, visual artists, working off of a general template and creating a really neat visual of a being, a human, walking upstairs through different environments and different things happening. It's very, very cool and captivating. A little bit of Decisive Koala in there with Locate Memories. Throwing it back to 2012 with Slow Sly Love, the song Memories Secrets. I didn't even mean to do that. That's funny. Okay. That's from the album Secret Dreams, which is hard to come by. I might actually need to re-email Slow Sly Love and ask for permission to hand it out should someone perhaps ask for it. Some Prince Emmanuel back there with Aquarius and Rosentwig's Latibule released in 2021. My name's Seth. You're hanging out here at Cafe Chill. Hopefully it's a lovely Sunday morning for you. We're going to get those feet moving and that head bobbing a little bit with some Flamingosis. Enjoy.

89.5 Cafe Chill. Coming out of the sounds of a little summertime project of my own. That was my project titled Copper Kit. I think that started back in 2011 or 12. It was a track that I released last year called Acapulco. It's free to listen to up on Bandcamp. Just very much driven by exotica, you know, the post-war 50s and 60s. And it's such a groovy song to drum to. That was one of my favorite parts of that whole thing. It was just so much fun to just sit down and start grooving to it. And getting those little fills in there, those little licks in there. I was, of course, inspired heavily by the artist that you heard beforehand, the artist Monster Rally, with the track Torchlit Cenote from Botanica Dream, released in 2022. Couldn't play some Monster Rally without also playing Rum Tum, because I discovered Rum Tum through Monster Rally back in 2012. That was Rum Tum's Tilted Drift off of the newly released single Off Script. Of course, Bureaucratic back there with Bob Ross Goes to Hollywood. And some Flamingos is starting that set off, the track Evening Rain from the album Mood Provider, which hit streaming on certain platforms in 2020, but just got an actual release for ownership back in December of 2025. My name's Seth. You're hanging out here at Cafe Chill as we hit you with some fun and somewhat uplifting sounds on this Memorial Day weekend. I'm going to keep that moving along for you with some Giuseppe Leonardi. Enjoy. You're hanging out at Cafe Chill.

Live. Cafe Chill. Playing you some lovely sounds for your lovely Memorial Day weekend. You just heard because I played both of them individually earlier. I spoke about them. Monster Rally and Rum Tum together. Title track to the 2013 album, Coasting. Just so much fun, and I definitely gotta thank Ted of Monster Rally for the introduction to Rum Tum back in the day. And then for Rum Tum coming back in, like, what was that, summer of 2020? Maybe 2021, and releasing a lot of music over the last few years. It's been very, very great to see. They were also doing a West Coast tour together. Rum Tum playing the drums during Monster Rally's live sets earlier this year. Unfortunately, I did not get to go. But I'm hoping to catch him next time. Some magic touch in there, the song Rooftop Garden off the album Private Lesson. Space Ghost, the single Private Paradise from 2022. And some Giuseppe Leonardi with the track Red Loft. That is going to do it for this week's edition of Cafe Chill. I hope you have had a wonderful time, and I hope you continue to have a wonderful time. We'll be back here next Sunday from 6 to 10 a.m. right here on C89.5. Take care of yourselves, take care of each other, and be sure to catch us next week. I'm leaving you with a little bit of Pacific Coliseum, the song Turquoise. Enjoy.

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1: 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And from Seattle Public Schools, congratulating Raven from Hamilton Middle School, the only student from the state of Washington who will compete in the Scripps National Spelling Bee. Raven will join 250 of the nation's top spellers in Washington, D.C. on May 27th and 28th. Good luck, Raven.
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1: 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This song is called Hype. Gonna take on music from Brooklyn-based DJ, producer, West End. 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
1: 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This song is called Hype. Gonna take on music from Brooklyn-based DJ, producer, West End. 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
1: 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This song is called Hype. Gonna take on music from Brooklyn-based DJ, producer, West End. 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
1: 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This song is called Hype. Gonna take on music from Brooklyn-based DJ, producer, West End. 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
1: And from the Union Arts Center, presenting Frida, a self-portrait. Brazilian playwright Vanessa Severo discovered her own life in the paintings of Frida Kahlo. The result is a one-woman play built from that recognition. On stage, June 6th through the 28th in downtown Seattle. 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
2: And from Seattle Public Schools, congratulating Raven from Hamilton Middle School, the only student from the state of Washington who will compete in the Scripps National Spelling Bee. Raven will join 250 of the nation's top spellers in Washington, D.C. on May 27th and 28th. Good luck, Raven.
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2: 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Gonna take on music from Brooklyn-based DJ, producer, West End. 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
5: 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Our resident DJs are in the mix bright and early to get you moving and grooving before the sun is up. 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

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So don't go anywhere. 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

Sunday Fun Day affirmation of the week is, I am strong and worthy. Say it with me again. I am strong and worthy. 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